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0: Ferris on the Spy.
1: Yeah, I thought they should meet when the school kids called me mate. 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I had long arrived from Ireland, the boy Kevin Ian, like generations before, wore the hamper

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0: indie pop band Passion Pit is coming to Tower Theater in Oklahoma City on August 3rd, and KOSU is giving away tickets to see them there live. 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That's Passion Pit at Tower Theater in Oklahoma City on August 3rd. You said it was like fire around the ground.
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3: Only on the spy. On the spy. On the
4: spy. You're pretty as a magazine. 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

0: Taoist monks had good intention playing doctor with what God's got. We saw divine intervention rattle through the bones of every body that was ever shot.
1: I wanna be a wolf, so I can understand. But I don't wanna know what it's like not to be free. I wanna be angry at the world from a crippling disposition.

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0: Indie pop band Passion Pit is coming to Tower Theater in Oklahoma City on August 3rd, and KOSU is giving away tickets. 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That's Passion Pit at Tower Theater in Oklahoma City on August 3rd. You said it was like fire around the brim.
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0: Looking for an evening you'll be talking about for weeks? 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

0: know that KOSU gives away tickets? 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
3: 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And I'm shaking. 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

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I got fever, and I'm shaking, feel like I've been run through the mill, I can't move around and I can't stand still, I'm so jittery. And I'm shaking. 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And then along came Delilah and clipped his wig, and it looks like it took me the same old way. So I'm nervous,

0: the spy.
1: There's been a lot of talk about this next song. Maybe too much talk. This song is not a rebel song. This song is Someday, Bloody Someday.

0: not, you know, progressives and democratic socialists versus moderates. It's fighters versus folders. People want to see elected officials who will fight for them, who understand their daily struggles, and who are saying, here's how we're going to fix something. Your housing is insanely expensive. Here's what I'm going to do about it. And I think we would do better to talk to voters about the things that matter in their lives rather than attack each other one way or another based on factional labels.
1: You're the Democratic nominee for a safe blue seat, so your chances of serving in the next Congress are pretty high. But how do you think your election and those of Democratic Socialist candidates could change the way the Democratic Party operates in Washington, D.C.?
0: Look, some things need to change, and voters are saying it loud and clear. We should get money out of politics and not have the Democratic Party be perceived as being beholden to crypto PACs or, you know, private equity or to AIPAC. Democratic voters don't want to keep sending money and bombs for Netanyahu's wars, and I think Democratic leaders should hear that.
1: You've said that you'd support Hakeem Jeffries for Speaker if you're elected. Some Democratic Socialists do not share that same position. Do you have any concerns that if Democrats do take control of the House, that infighting might stop you from making the changes that you want to see?
0: I think we can stay focused on a really unifying message and politics to fight for working people. We're going to restore those health care subsidies that Republicans took away from you last year. We're going to get money out of politics. We're going to stand up to special interests and deliver for you. I think every Democrat can win on that message broadly.
1: You know, rebranding away from a name with baggage sometimes happens. I think of the band The Dixie Chicks becoming The Chicks. In order to expand its reach, does the Democratic Socialists of America need to drop the word socialist from its name?
0: Oh, I don't think so. No, it needs to explain what it is. What we mean by democratic socialism is extending democracy into more aspects of our lives. And, you know, this is an opportunity to do that. But again, it's a big party. And if you like that label, great, go with it. If you want to think of yourselves as a progressive or a member of the Working Families Party, as I do, also great. We can, but mostly it's just we want to renew democracy at a time when people have so much doubt and trust by fighting for our constituents, by fighting for working people. That's how we'll win in the fall. That's how we'll have a majority in the House. And that's how we'll make this country better.
1: Brad Lander is a former member of the Democratic Socialists of America and the Democratic nominee for New York's 10th Congressional District. Brad, thanks.
0: Thank you.
1: This is NPR News.
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4: This is local weather from KOSU. I'm Ryan LaCroix. Hot and humid conditions expected today and throughout the holiday weekend. High temperatures will top out at around 95 degrees today, with heat index values nearing triple digits. Tonight, partly cloudy skies with lows around 76. Partly sunny and hot conditions expected tomorrow with highs near 97. And mostly sunny and hot conditions on tap for the 4th of July with highs near 98.
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3: This is local weather from KOSU. I'm Ryan LaCroix. Hot and humid conditions expected today and throughout the holiday weekend. High temperatures will top out at around 95 degrees today, with heat index values nearing triple digits. Tonight, partly cloudy skies with lows around 76. Partly sunny and hot conditions expected tomorrow with highs near 97. And mostly sunny and hot conditions on tap for the 4th of July with highs near 98.
6: Morning, I'm Michelle Martin. An unusually colored seal turned up at a California beach last week. It was purple. Observers at Año Nuevo State Park had questions. Was it sick? Did it eat too many purple sea urchins, splash around in grape juice? Seal experts on staff came up with an answer. The seal had been napping on a patch of red algae that dyed its skin. It should wash off and the seal goes back in the water. Until then, the beach has its very own prince. It's Morning Edition.
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6: This is Morning Edition from NPR News. I'm Michelle Martin.
8: And I'm A. Martinez. Prediction markets such as Kalshi and Polymarket are all the rage these days. Those are the apps where you can bet on pretty much anything. You can bet on politics, what words President Trump will say at his next press conference, even foreign policy decisions. Well, now Meta CEO Mark Zuckerberg wants in on the action. NPR's Bobby Allen joins us now to discuss Meta's efforts to tap into prediction market mania. Bobby, you've been reporting on Meta's growing interest in prediction markets. Tell us what you found out.
9: Yeah, well, Zuckerberg has floated the idea of trying to acquire Kalshi. That's the biggest prediction market out there. And Zuckerberg had a face-to-face meeting with Kalshi CEO Tarek Mansour last year to discuss a possible acquisition, but the deal never advanced. Zuckerberg's interest in Kalshi was confirmed to me by three people with knowledge of the discussions who were not authorized to speak publicly, and A, it was not previously known.
8: All right, so since the potential purchase of Kalshi fell apart, has Meta done anything else to try and get it into space?
9: Yeah, since then, Zuckerberg has directed staff at Meta to quickly stand up their very own prediction market app. So a standalone app, not part of Instagram or WhatsApp, but its own thing, right? I actually obtained internal documents spelling out what this app will look like. It's being called Arena internally.
8: Arena, right? Essentially its own version of Kalshi?
9: Well, one big difference would be, unlike Kalshi and Polymarket, it will not involve real money. Instead, people will place wagers using digital points, what they're calling play money. And the predictions will be about things happening in the news, topics that are trending online, and Meta's artificial intelligence will create the markets. And Meta's AI will decide when something does or does not happen. In prediction market lingo, that's called a market resolution. Instead of a payday, though, when people guess correctly, A, you know, they're going to accrue digital points. They're not going to get rich.
8: Digital points. Okay. I mean, it just seems to go against everything that I've ever thought about betting, but fine. Okay. Now, setting aside Meta's interest, there's been a lot of drama swirling around prediction markets. What's the current legal status of these apps?
9: Yeah, it's pretty contested. There are dozens of lawsuits over the legality of prediction markets. Most of the suits have been brought by states and tribes, arguing that the apps are not following gambling laws and not paying state taxes. In two states, Nevada and Michigan, Kalshi has been blocked. But on the other side is the Trump administration. President Trump has vowed to protect this industry.
8: And what has his administration done so far to follow through on that?
9: Yeah, they've really cleared the way for this industry to grow very fast. Unlike the Biden administration, which cracked down on prediction markets, Trump officials have approved betting on virtually everything. And the administration is now rewriting the federal rules to accommodate prediction markets like Kalshi and Polymarket. And then there is the president's son, Donald Trump Jr., who has a financial stake in Kalshi and Polymarket and is an advisor to both companies.
8: So given all these controversies, I mean, why does Meta even want to wade into this space to begin with?
9: Yeah, fair question. But it is the fastest growing part of the tech sector right now. Tons of money and users are pouring into these betting apps, and Zuckerberg wants to be sure that Meta is riding the momentum. I will say, though, it follows a number of bad bets for Meta. Not pun intended, but pun achieved.
8: Pun heard,
9: exactly. They poured a lot of money and resources into the metaverse, which never really panned out. Years ago, they tried a cryptocurrency project known as Libra. They dropped that too. So Meta is really searching around for the next new thing that will stick. And right now, they think that could be prediction markets.
8: So they're betting on prediction markets. That's NPR's Bobby Allen. Bobby, thanks a lot.
9: Thanks, A.
0: This is Morning Edition from NPR News. I'm A. Martinez.
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3: AI is changing lives for the better. 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
6: Live from NPR News in Washington, I'm Windsor Johnston. There's been a surge of National Guard troops in Washington, D.C. during the America 250 celebrations, but several former military officials are now urging governors to keep their troops away. NPR's Kat Lonsdorf reports.
7: The letter includes signatures from 19 former service secretaries and retired officers who served under presidents from both parties. It acknowledges it's usual for governors to send the National Guard to D.C. for big celebrations, but says, quote, the present situation is fundamentally different. For months, thousands of armed and uniformed troops have been patrolling D.C. as part of an ongoing and controversial anti-crime federal task force, which the letter says is a, quote, troubling departure from the separation of military personnel and domestic law enforcement. There are now nearly 5,000 troops in the city. It warns more could, quote, only exacerbate these corrosive trends. Kat Lonsdorf, NPR News, Washington.
6: More than 165 million Americans are under heat alerts as dangerous temperatures spread from the Midwest to the East Coast through the 4th of July weekend. Heat index values are expected to top 100 degrees in many cities and could exceed 110 in parts of the Mid-Atlantic. Overnight temperatures in some cities may remain in the 80s, offering little relief. 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
5: This is Oklahoma News from KOSU. I'm Ryan LaCroix. The Oklahoma Department of Environmental Quality is telling Tonkawa City Utilities customers to boil their water for at least 1 minute before using it for drinking, cooking, washing dishes, or brushing their teeth. The DEQ issued the mandatory boil order after E. coli bacteria were detected in Tonkawa's drinking water delivery system. An agency spokesperson says they have not determined the source of the bacteria. The boil order also applies to the water system for the Tonkawa Tribe of Oklahoma, which purchases water from the city. In northwestern Oklahoma, the city of Fairview was also placed under a boil order for E. coli earlier this week. The boil orders will be lifted when the DEQ has verified bacteria are no longer present. New grants are giving five Oklahoma tribal nations funding for housing developments. More than $1 million will be split among the tribes following a housing grant awarded last week. The awardees include the United Katua Band of Cherokee Indians, the Cheyenne and Arapaho Tribes, Osage Nation, Iowa and Oto-Missouri Tribes of Oklahoma. Proposed projects include accessibility improvements, rental assistance, and even construction of tiny homes and traditional housing. The funding comes through the Native American Housing Initiative's grant program, which was offered by the Federal Home Loan Bank of Topeka. The program provides grant funding to recognize tribes across four states. Hot and humid conditions expected today throughout the holiday weekend. High temperatures will top out at around 95 degrees today, with heat index values nearing triple digits. Tonight, partly cloudy skies with lows around 76. Partly sunny and hot conditions expected tomorrow with highs near 97. And mostly sunny and hot conditions on tap for the 4th of July on Saturday, with highs near 98. The city of Jay hosts the annual citywide Huckleberry Festival on Friday and Saturday. The event celebrates the wild huckleberries that grow in the area with a 5K run, car show, pie contest, games, and more. You can find out more on the events page at kosu.org. And while you're there, be sure to submit your own event for possible announcement on KOSU. Thanks for being with us this morning on KOSU.
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8: It's Morning Edition from NPR News. Amy Martinez in Los Angeles, California.
9: And I'm Michelle Martin in Washington, D.C. Good morning. The pace of hiring picked up this spring. We'll find out if that trend continued into early summer later this morning when the Labor Department delivers its monthly jobs report. It's coming out a day early because of the holiday weekend. And NPR's Scott Horsley is also here early with a preview. Good morning, Scott.
10: Good morning, Michelle.
9: So how does the job market look as we head into the 4th of July weekend?
10: Not bad. After really lackluster hiring in 2025, we started to see some real life in the job market in March, April, and May. On average, employers added 188,000 jobs in each of those months. Forecasters think today's report might show a little bit of a slowdown in June, but still pretty respectable gains, enough to keep the unemployment rate down around 4.3%. You know, for a long time, the only industry that was really adding a lot of jobs was healthcare. But labor economist Nicole Bichot, who's with the job search website ZipRecruiter, says that is starting to turn around.
11: We're seeing the market turn from a single industry dominance with healthcare to where there are now opportunities that are more widespread, giving job seekers and workers opportunities to kind of move about a little bit easier.
10: In May, for example, we saw a significant number of jobs added in restaurants and construction and even in factories. So we'll see if that broader-based hiring continued into June.
9: What about layoffs? People might remember that there were some well-known companies that either went out of business or others laid people off. Were layoffs widespread?
10: Not widespread, although, as you say, there have been some high-profile cuts. You know, when Spirit Airlines went under, for example, about 9,000 people lost their jobs. But the weekly claims for unemployment benefits remain pretty low by historical standards. That's a proxy for layoffs. And at the same time, we're not seeing a lot of people quit their jobs voluntarily to go after other jobs. You know, a few years ago, that was a good way to get a higher salary. But the economic incentive for switching jobs has kind of disappeared. So the show says we're just seeing a lot less turnover now than we used to in the job market.
11: We're seeing existing workers staying very comfortably in the places that they're in, which is creating kind of a bottleneck of getting into the workforce.
10: People who have jobs generally don't have to worry a whole lot about losing them. But for people just trying to break into the job market, like new college graduates, it can be challenging because there just aren't a lot of openings to get that first foot in the door.
9: What's happening with wages?
10: They have been inching up, but not as fast as they were when the job market was more dynamic. Average wages in May were up just 3.4% from a year ago, and meanwhile, prices jumped more than 4% during that period. So when workers say they feel like they're losing ground, they're not wrong. Bringing inflation down would certainly help, and the new chairman of the Federal Reserve, Kevin Warsh, has promised to do just that. Warsh spoke yesterday at a central bankers panel in Portugal. He told moderator Sarah Eisen of CNBC that he and his Fed colleagues are determined to get prices under control, even if that means bucking President Trump's demand for lower interest rates.
12: We're going to deliver price stability in the U.S. That's what this committee has signed up to do, and our objective is to do that.
13: No matter what the president wants.
12: We've been an independent central bank for a very long time. We're going to be an independent central bank at this moment, and you're going to see no changes on that.
10: President Trump picked Warsh for the Fed job in hopes he would lower interest rates, but investors think there's about a 1 in 3 chance that the central bank instead raises rates when Warsh and his colleagues meet later this month, and the Fed's likely to feel more comfortable raising rates if, in fact, the job market is on solid ground.
9: That's NPR's Scott Horsley. Scott, thank you.
10: You're welcome.
8: As part of the preliminary agreement between the U.S. and Iran, President Trump demanded that the Strait of Hormuz be reopened. That was a win ahead of midterm elections, tempering the spike in gas prices. But Iran walked away with the biggest prize, the lifting of sanctions on its oil sales. NPR's international affairs correspondent Jackie Northam has this report.
14: For the better part of 30 years, Iran's oil exports, a key driver of its economy, have been under punitive sanctions. They were briefly lifted in 2015 as part of the Obama nuclear deal, only to be reinstated in 2018 by Trump. Lifting the sanctions was a primary demand by Tehran during recent peace negotiations. Mohammad Dawaza is a senior strategist for Energy Aspects, a market intelligence firm. He says he was surprised how quickly the U.S. gave in and issued sweeping waivers on the oil sanctions for the next 60 days.
15: There is no trust between both sides. So in many ways, for the Iranians to get this as the first step is quite significant.
14: Darwaza says the waivers go beyond the production and sale of crude oil. They include petrochemicals and other petroleum products. Transactions can be made in U.S. dollars. Vessels, shipping, and insurance companies involved with Iranian oil are also no longer under U.S. sanctions. Darwaza says it's estimated the regime could pull in between $8 and $10 billion under the agreement, which can be renewed by mutual consent when it expires on August 21st.
15: This would be a win for its new leadership. It's a win for the Revolutionary Guard, which obviously control a lot of these entities. So yes, absolutely, this is a windfall for them.
14: During the recent G7 summit in France, Trump defended the interim agreement with Iran, making it clear he signed it in a bid to get oil moving through the Strait of Hormuz again.
16: I didn't want to see economic catastrophe. If you kept this going, that could have happened.
14: There's been pushback by Iran hawks that the regime will use money from oil sales to build up its military and proxies in the region. Bob McNally, president of Rapidan Energy Group, says Trump knew he had to give in to Iran's foremost demand and grant sanctions relief on Iran's oil exports.
17: This is a ransom payment for oil. That's what it is. Iran took Hormuz hostage, and we had to pay Iran to release the hostage.
14: There's been an initial rush of Iranian oil through the Strait of Hormuz. McNally says Iran has the capacity to move roughly 2 million barrels a day. That's about 2% of the world market.
17: So it's not a big deal in terms of the global oil market. But in terms of what really moves the needle for the global oil market is if we can keep Hormuz open.
14: Open so other sources of crude from Saudi Arabia, Iraq, and others can get through without fear of an Iranian attack. Much of Iran's crude is heading to Asia, says Jim Burkhardt, head of crude oil research at S&P Global. He says Iran had long mastered the art of moving its crude using shadow fleets, old tankers that often turned off their transponders to avoid detection.
18: Iran isn't going to have to use the same mechanisms they used before to try and hide the sales or obfuscate the sales.
14: And Burkhardt says probably for a better price.
18: Iran before had one customer, Chinese refineries, and they had to sell at a discount to get around all the sanctions. So that discount is probably going to diminish, maybe not right away.
14: Burkhardt says buyers may still be a bit leery since the U.S. and Iran keep trading blows, putting the deal in further jeopardy. Jackie Northam, NPR News.
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5: 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I'm Ryan LaCroix. Hot and humid conditions expected today and throughout the holiday weekend. High temperatures will top out at around 95 degrees today, with heat index values nearing triple digits. Tonight, partly cloudy skies with lows around 76. Partly sunny and hot conditions expected tomorrow with highs near 97. And mostly sunny and hot conditions on tap for the 4th of July with highs near 98.
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21: Good morning, me Martinez. Chickadees are loyal until they aren't. While they tend to raise chicks with the same partner every year, there are plenty of half-siblings in those nests. A new study found that female chickadees were likely to step out on their partner if they found a male with better memory for where food is stored. Remember that TV ad during baseball's home run steroid era that declared chicks dig the long ball? Well, it sounds like in this case, chicks dig the long memory. It's Morning Edition.
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9: This is Morning Edition from NPR News. I'm Michelle Martin.
22: And I'm A. Martinez. A dangerous heat wave is gripping parts of the central and eastern United States, expected to last through the 4th of July weekend. Temperatures could reach above 100 degrees, combined with humidity levels that make heat extra draining on the body. It comes as climate change is fueling longer and more intense heat waves across the country. Here to talk about the potential health impacts is W. Larry Kenny. He's a professor of physiology at Penn State. Professor, anything unique about the heat waves in the U.S. this year?
23: The only thing unique is that they keep getting more frequent, they keep getting more intense, and the duration of each one lasts longer. And that's a function of climate change.
22: Climate change, okay. Because I was wondering, we've been seeing, it seems, every year that things just get hotter and hotter. So yes, so one thing has to do with the other in this case.
23: Absolutely. When people think of climate change, they think of small increases in mean global temperature. But that's not what really impacts human health. What really impacts human health are the extremes, that is, the upper

0: 80, 90% of those temperatures.
1: So what happens then to the human body in temperatures above 100 degrees?
0: Well, there's no real limit and set point that makes 100 degrees unique. It's really a combination of temperature and relative humidity. So a 100 degree day in Phoenix, Arizona is the norm because the humidity is low. But at relative humidities over 50%, which is what we're experiencing here in the Northeast right now, then there is a great impact on the human body. Body temperature increases, and that turns on our two mechanisms that we use to try to get rid of that body heat. And that is by pumping a lot of blood flow to the skin and by sweating. The sweating response is really only valuable if that sweat can evaporate. Mm. And that's the problem in high humidities.
1: Okay. And what kind of people are most at risk?
0: The most vulnerable population are older men and women. And that's compounded by comorbidities like heart disease, diabetes, and so on.
1: So for people, Professor, who have to be out there in the heat, what can they do to stay safe as much as they can?
0: Well, number one, they should slowly acclimate to the heat as much as possible. They should gradually increase the amount of time they spend in the heat. Secondly, they should make sure that they're very well hydrated and make sure they drink before their heat exposures, during their heat exposures, and especially afterward to try to catch up.
1: And just to be clear, Professor, when you say hydrate, that means water, not alcohol. Fourth of July weekend, I think a lot of people want to go out in the heat and have fun, and that means maybe a beer or two.
0: You know, that's true, but also a little bit of a myth.
1: Okay.
0: Most things that we drink, whether it's coffee, tea, sodas, and so on, are 95 or more percent water anyway. So we do hydrate when we drink those things. Research has also shown that having a little bit of low alcohol beer or wine hydrates just as well as water. However, people need to be cognizant of the fact that the more alcohol you take in, the less hydration improvement that gives us.
1: All right. W. Larry Kenny is a professor of physiology at Penn State. Professor, thanks.
0: You're welcome.
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3: And this is Oklahoma News from KOSU. I'm Ryan LaCroix. Norman comic book store owner and writer Matt Price is bringing back a title you may be familiar with if you played with motorcycle action figures in the 1980s. KOSU's Matthew Viriapa has more.
4: Matt Price remembers reading Team America and seeing the toys as a kid. And now he's bringing the team back. His comic Team America Racing follows a new team of young competitive motocross racers as they compete across the U.S. Originally published by Marvel and owned by Ideal Toys, the brand ended up in the hands of the owner of Comic Shop News, a news publication that Matt Price also writes and edits for. Despite the new publisher not owning the rights to the Marvel comics, Price considers the book a spiritual sequel that is updated for a new generation of readers.
5: I kind of took the tactic of what is different in, say, 2025, 2026, about being a young person competing at a high level. You know, what does representing your country mean in 2026?
4: Price will be signing copies of the book July 4th at his store, Speeding Bullet Comics in Norman. In Norman, I'm Matthew Viriapa.
3: And you can hear more about the Team America Racing comic book at KOSU's Okie Geek podcast. 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
6: There's broad consensus around the need to recenter working class Americans in our politics and fight to make sure the Democratic Party is leading on these issues.
3: More on how these candidates may complicate the Democrats' efforts to regain control of Congress. That story coming up in about 15 minutes on KOSU. Hot and humid conditions expected today and throughout the holiday weekend. High temperatures today will top out at around 95. This is KOSU.
7: It's Morning Edition from NPR News. I'm Amy Martinez.
8: And I'm Michelle Martin. There is a schism in the Catholic Church. Today, the Vatican excommunicated bishops from a conservative group that ordained new bishops against Pope Leo's wishes. The Vatican

0: Some Democratic socialists do not share that same position. Do you have any concerns that if Democrats do take control of the House, that infighting might stop you from making the changes that you want to see?
1: I think we can stay focused on a really unifying message and politics to fight for working people. We're going to restore those health care subsidies that Republicans took away from you last year. We're going to get money out of politics. We're going to stand up to special interests and deliver for you. I think every Democrat can win on that message broadly.
0: You know, rebranding away from a name with baggage sometimes happens. I think of the band The Dixie Chicks becoming The Chicks. In order to expand its reach, does the Democratic Socialists of America need to drop the word socialist from its name?
1: Oh, I don't think so. No, it needs to explain what it is. What we mean by democratic socialism is extending democracy into more aspects of our lives. And, you know, this is an opportunity to do that. But again, it's a big party. And if you like that label, great, go with it. If you want to think of yourselves as a progressive or a member of the Working Families Party, as I do, also great. We can, but mostly it's just we want to renew democracy at a time when people have so much doubt and trust by fighting for our constituents, by fighting for working people. That's how we'll win in the fall. That's how we'll have a majority in the House. And that's how we'll make this country better.
0: Brad Lander is a former member of the Democratic Socialists of America and the Democratic nominee for New York's 10th Congressional District. Brad, thanks.
1: Thank you.
0: This is NPR News.
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4: That's Here and Now from 11 to 1 on KOSU. Hot and humid conditions expected today and throughout the holiday weekend. High temperatures will top out at around 95 degrees today, with heat index values nearing triple digits. Tonight, partly cloudy skies with lows around 76. Partly sunny and hot conditions expected tomorrow with highs near 97. And mostly sunny and hot conditions on tap for the 4th of July on Saturday with highs near 98. Thanks for being with us today on KOSU's Morning Edition.
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0: This is Morning Edition from NPR News. I'm A. Martinez.
8: And I'm Michelle Martin. President Trump has taken his first flight on the new Air Force One. He took the Boeing 747 luxury jet to North Dakota yesterday. NPR's Jill Rose reports on the ethics and security concerns about the plane.
9: Moments before the maiden voyage of the new Air Force One, President Trump talked to reporters at Joint Base Andrews.
10: So this will be the first flight of what I think is

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7: Good morning, I'm Michelle Martin. An unusually colored seal turned up at a California beach last week. It was purple. Observers at Año Nuevo State Park had questions. Was it sick? Did it eat too many purple sea urchins, splash around in grape juice? Seal experts on staff came up with an answer. The seal had been napping on a patch of red algae that dyed its skin. It should wash off and the seal goes back in the water. Until then, the beach has its very own prince. It's Morning Edition.
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3: For KOSU, I'm Ryan LaCroix. As the U.S. celebrates its 250th anniversary, Oklahoma musicians of all ages are taking to the stage in commemoration. State Impact Oklahoma's Beth Wallace has these scenes from a night of art and patriotism at the Oklahoma Summer Arts Institute in the southwest part of the state.
9: Inside a performing arts center at Quartz Mountain State Park, the 145th Army Band warms up before a concert. Outside, students with the Oklahoma Summer Arts Institute play frisbee, catch up with friends, or await their turn to hit the stage later tonight. Students like trumpet player and incoming college freshman Johnny Greiner.
10: Music is just like a sound of like emotions. Like, I like to think of it like that and like playing with my heart.
9: Greiner is one of dozens of students who will perform chamber ensemble music, dance routines, and more after the Army Band. It's OSAI's 50th anniversary, which also coincides with America's 250th.
11: Really looking at the arts as such an important part of our country and our communities and our state, and wanting to celebrate that.
9: Shannon Gilbert is the president and CEO of Oklahoma Arts Institute.
11: The arts are such an important part of like our memories and our stories and the way we celebrate as a nation. The way we, go through grief as a nation as well. Music and the arts are always a part of that.
9: OSAI received a $19,000 grant from the National Endowment for the Arts to put on the concert. NEA awarded more than 30 grants nationwide to support projects featuring military bands.
11: So pairing, the Army Band performance with this is really to us a showcase of our past and role in the arts now, but also our future of these students who are going to be leaders in our state.
12: On the program tonight for the Army Band is a collection of patriotic standards like Variations on America by Charles Ives. American Salute by Morton Gould.

0: Sergeant First Class Chad Bratton conducts most of the concert. He's also an OSAI alum. Performing for America's 250th anniversary is meaningful to him. He says participating in the Army Band is an artistic and creative way to serve your country.
1: It's hard to put into words. Hard to put into words. But I think after 25 years of service, knowing the value of service to our country, what that actually means to the community and people at large, is a big deal.
0: After the tech crew strikes the stage, it's the students' time to shine. The concert goes late into the night with 13 student performances. Johnny Griner's brass quintet plays a tune called Escape, which he says is about running away from a volcano.

Americans will gather this weekend to celebrate the semi-quincentennial with food, fireworks, and flags. And 4th of July festivities wouldn't be complete without a foundational part of America's culture, music. For State Impact, I'm Beth Wallace.

0: 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Hot and humid conditions are expected today and throughout the holiday weekend. High temperatures will drop to around 95 degrees today, with heat index values nearing triple digits. Tonight, partly cloudy skies with lows around 76. Partly sunny and hot conditions expected tomorrow with highs near 97. And mostly sunny and hot conditions on tap for the 4th of July on Saturday with highs near 98.
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0: day in 1964, President Lyndon Johnson signed the Civil Rights Act, barring discrimination based on race, color, sex, religion, and national origin. News is next.
1: Live from NPR News in Washington, I'm Korva Coleman. Job growth slowed sharply last month. NPR Scott Horsley reports U.S. employers added just 57,000 jobs in June, less than half as many as the month before.
2: After several months of relatively strong job growth, the pace of hiring slowed in June. Healthcare continued to add workers, but not in great numbers, and leisure and hospitality saw a net loss of jobs. Revised figures also show that hiring was weaker than initially reported in April and May, with a combined downgrade of 74,000 jobs. The unemployment rate dipped last month to 4.2%, but only because more than 700,000 people dropped out of the workforce. For people who are working, average wages were up 3.5% from a year ago, but that's likely not enough to keep pace with inflation. Prices have been climbing at an annual rate of more than 4%. Scott Horsley, NPR News, Washington.
1: In Venezuela, people are still searching for survivors of last week's back-to-back earthquakes. The death toll is nearly 2,300 people. As John Otis reports, much of the search work has fallen to international rescue teams.
3: Keep scooping, keep scooping.
4: In the coastal town of Caraballeda, members of the Los Angeles County Fire Department are searching for three girls trapped in a collapsed building.
3: It's all because all the dust and the dirt just keeps going into the hole.
4: L.A. firefighter Michael Topher says they've heard signs of life.
5: What we're hearing are faint knocking, tapping. The last confirmation we had was about an hour ago.
4: A week after the twin quakes, the odds are against them. However, this week, another team from Jordan rescued a 2-year-old boy who is now recovering in a Venezuelan hospital. For NPR News, I'm John Otis in Caraballeda, Venezuela.
1: The U.S. Men's World Cup soccer team has advanced to the next round by beating Bosnia-Herzegovina last night 2-0. NPR's Becky Sullivan says the U.S. worked to earn that victory.
6: The U.S. had to work and work and work to get that first goal to go up 1-0 just before halftime. And then their striker, Falarin Balogun, who is this like the newest big star of this team, made this disastrous mistake in the second half. He got his legs tangled up with a Bosnian defender. He stepped on the defender's ankle. It went to a video review, and it was deemed a red card. Bosnia was, of course, only down one. Anything could have happened, and they pulled it off for the biggest win for the U.S. men's national team in a good long time.
1: NPR's Becky Sullivan reporting. Two other teams advanced in World Cup play yesterday, England, which beat Congo, and Belgium, which defeated Senegal. The National Weather Service says nearly 143 million people are under extreme heat warnings today, from eastern Kansas, south to Mississippi, and north to New England. Many regions will feel like it's 100 degrees or hotter. This is NPR. Officials in Qatar say they hosted separate meetings with envoys from the U.S. and Iran. The U.S. and Iranian envoys did not hold direct talks themselves. Qatar says there was positive progress in the discussions and says the next meeting will come quickly. The maker of computer memory chips, Micron Technology, is offering a major donation to a new tax-advantaged savings program. These are known as Trump accounts for children. NPR's John Ruwitch reports.
7: Micron is committing $250 million to the Trump accounts in honor of the United States' 250th anniversary. It says it's the largest corporate commitment of its kind and is expected to support up to 1 million children. Trump accounts were created as part of last year's spending package, dubbed One Big Beautiful Bill, and are intended to jumpstart early savings. The Micron money will match contributions of up to $1,000 by its employees and provide one-time payments to accounts in counties where it operates. On social media, Trump called the pledge by Micron an incredible gesture. Micron's business has been booming lately as demand for memory chips is skyrocketing because of heavy investment in AI-related data centers. Shares in the Idaho-based company are up more than 700% over the past 12 months. John Ruwitch, NPR News.
1: A man and a woman who climbed to the top of the spire at the Empire State Building in New York City yesterday are to appear in court. The couple, Angelina Nicolau and Ivan Kuznetsov, have been held in jail since their daredevil feat yesterday. They unfurled a banner, and Kuznetsov appeared to propose to Nicolau. This is NPR.
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9: Good morning, Oklahoma. It's Thursday, July 2nd, and this is local news from KOSU. I'm Ryan LaCroix, in for Michael Cross. Thanks for hanging in with me. The U.S. Equal Employment Opportunity Commission is suing Paycom. KOSU Sabrina Thaler reports the lawsuit, which was filed Tuesday, claims the Oklahoma City software giant discriminated against an employee with a severe allergy.
10: The complaint says an employee with a life-threatening allergy to onions suffered 5 allergic reactions during a month of work at Paycom in 2024. In some cases, the employee had to seek medical attention. According to the suit, the company didn't offer a reasonable accommodation to protect her from the allergen and didn't accept her request to work remotely. Eventually, Paycom fired the employee for her, quote, health and wellness, the lawsuit says. The EEOC alleges Paycom violated the Americans with Disabilities Act and demands a jury trial. The commission is asking the company to compensate the employee for lost pay and emotional distress. It's also asking the court to ensure Paycom can't refuse to hire someone because they require an accommodation for a disability. In Oklahoma City, I'm Sabrina Thaler.
9: Hot and humid conditions expected today and throughout the holiday weekend. High temperatures will top out around 95 degrees today, with heat index values nearing triple digits.
11: It's Morning Edition from NPR News. Amy Martinez in Los Angeles, California.
12: And I'm Michelle Martin in Washington, D.C. Good morning. President Trump's financial disclosures show that the president and his family took in more than $1 billion through cryptocurrency sales and other business ventures.
11: Now, the report released this week shows the crypto earnings sharply outpaced Trump's real estate businesses, which had already made the president a wealthy man. In a few moments, we'll speak with a former White House ethics lawyer about whether these earnings pose conflicts of interest. We begin, though, with the latest developments.
12: NPR's Linda Kenyon is with us this morning. Welcome, Linda. Glad to have you with us.
13: Thank you. Good morning.
12: Now that we've had some time to dig into this 927-page financial disclosure document, what exactly are we learning about the crypto earnings for the president and his family?
13: Well, we're learning a lot. The 2025 report, which was filed with the Office of Government Ethics, shows the cryptocurrency venture World Liberty Financial, which was co-founded by Trump and his family members, took in more than $500 million. In addition, the sale of Trump's souvenir-type meme coins took in more than $600 million. The official version of those meme coins with Trump's face stamped on it was launched just days before he took his second term inauguration. Other income included more than $50 million from settlements with media companies, millions from selling Trump-branded Bibles, sneakers, watches. Those watches with the Trump imprint brought in more than $4.7 million all by themselves. And that's all separate from the president's overseas real estate ventures, many of them with countries that have been negotiating with the U.S. on tariffs and military aid and several other issues.
12: What's the White House saying?
13: Well, the White House has released a statement that denies any conflict of interest. Spokesperson Anna Kelly said, quote, "Neither the president nor his family has ever engaged or will ever engage in conflicts of interest." She also applauds the president for making the U.S., as she put it, the crypto capital of the world through executive actions. President Trump himself also answered reporters who asked about his earnings when he was leaving for the Dakotas yesterday at Joint Base Andrews.
14: "We have funds that run my money.
15: But you are benefiting. We're talking
14: I've made a lot of money before I became president, and they invest my money, and I don't talk to them. I don't even speak to them. So I have many people, I don't know what they call closed accounts or something. You put your money in, and that's it. I don't talk to them. They're big institutions, and they run it."
13: That's not unlike the response that White House Press Secretary Caroline Levitt gave when she was asked about Trump's meeting with top investors in his meme coin, a meeting that took place in May of 2025.
16: "The president is abiding by all conflict of interest laws that are applicable to the president. And I think everybody, the American public, believe it's absurd for anyone to insinuate that this president is profiting off of the presidency."
13: Trump on Wednesday said he's also earning more because the stock market is doing well, saying everybody is profiting.
12: So the White House and the president deny any conflict or abuse of the office. Linda, I have to note that even some of the president's traditional supporters, some of the podcasters, for example, are raising questions about this. But what about other people? Are there other critics of this?
13: Yes, absolutely. Democrats have a lot to say. For example, California Senator Adam Schiff suggested the president has made more money in the first year of his term than in the rest of his life combined. And Congressman Jason Crow called the president's crypto earnings another example of what he termed grift and corruption. The Colorado Democrat also pointed out that Trump on Wednesday was taking his first flight on a brand new Air Force One, a gift from a foreign government, Qatar, valued at more than $400 million and will stay in the Trump realm when he leaves office. The White House says the aircraft will be a donation to Trump's presidential library.
12: That's NPR's Linda Kenyon. Linda, thank you.
13: Thank you.
11: Let's turn now to someone who's familiar with presidents' financial disclosures. Richard Painter served as chief White House ethics lawyer under George W. Bush. He's now professor of corporate law at the University of Minnesota Law School. Professor, so what's your takeaway about how much cryptocurrency has grown President Trump's personal fortune over the past year?
17: Well, we certainly never saw anything like this in the Bush administration or with any of the recent presidents. Donald Trump stands alone in having such substantial financial conflicts of interest with his official duties as president of the United States. And cryptocurrency is an example of an area where he never made any money before. Indeed, 5 years ago, President Trump said that Bitcoin was a scam, implying the entire cryptocurrency industry was a scam, trying to compete with the dollar. Yet now we see that President Trump very recently invested and his family invested substantial amounts in cryptocurrency. And within his first year in office in 2025, he made apparently $1 billion or so in cryptocurrency while he was issuing executive orders that were intended to boost the cryptocurrency industry and the markets. This is a clear conflict of interest. For every other executive branch official, it would be a violation of a criminal conflict of interest statute to participate in government matters that have a known impact on your own finances.
11: I remember, Professor, back in January of 2017, in response to President Trump failing to sell off certain assets and place others in a blind trust, you said that, quote, if Obama tried that, we would have impeached him in 2 weeks. Back then, could you foresee something like what we're seeing now with President Trump?
17: Unfortunately, in 2017, President Trump made it very, very clear that he was not going to comply with these rules that are imposed on everyone else, and he would not divest. Back then, it was real estate, golf clubs and hotels and so forth, some of them doing business with foreign governments. But now the problem has gotten much worse, with the president invested in cryptocurrency, social media, nuclear power, and other industries that are clearly impacted by his official duties. And President Trump refuses to divest. Congress refuses to pass a law that would require the president to divest. So this is a serious problem that needs to be addressed.
11: How do blind trusts protect from conflict of interest for presidents?
17: Well, blind trust only works if the office holder sells the assets that create the conflict of interest, then conveys the sale proceeds to a trustee who invests them unknown to the office holder. The usual way of avoiding conflicts of interest is to sell the assets that create the conflict of interest and simply invest the sale proceeds in diversified mutual funds and other investments similar to those held by the vast majority of Americans in their retirement accounts. And yet President Trump feels that he, like many other billionaires, should be able to have such investments while he is president of the United States, even though there are clear conflicts of interest.
11: Is that really the only thing that could be done to kind of rein in a president, so to speak, on this, is for Congress to act?
17: Congress has the power to prohibit congressional stock trading by the president, cryptocurrency investments by the president, to impose the conflict of interest statute that is binding on every other executive branch official on the president, the vice president, and the members of Congress themselves. But Congress refuses to do that because there are powerful Republicans and Democrats in Congress who either themselves are trading or their spouses are trading, and they don't want to give it up.
11: One more thing, Professor. I mean, how might President Trump's financial dealings maybe impact the conduct of future presidents, regardless of party, in your view?
17: Well, unfortunately, what has happened here sets a very bad example, and it could just simply get worse in the future. Some future president may aspire to create an even bigger business empire and using the powers of the presidency to make themselves a trillionaire. This is a serious problem we need to confront in the United States if we want to remain a democracy.
11: That's former White House ethics lawyer Richard Painter. Professor, thanks.
17: Thank you.
12: Scientists have created the most advanced synthetic cell yet in a laboratory. Here's NPR's Rob Stein.
18: Scientists have been tinkering with natural cells for decades, turning them into miniature drug and chemical factories, deploying them to fight diseases, even to eat pollution, and have even created very primitive synthetic cells in their labs. But now, this new research goes further. Kate Adamala led the research at the University of Minnesota.
19: We created the most advanced synthetic cell that's capable of most lifelike functions.
18: Functions like the ability to feed, grow, reproduce, even to adapt and learn new survival skills.
19: It's the most exciting thing I've ever done, seriously. It's incredibly exciting because it touches on this fundamental question of how do you arrange molecules, how do you organize molecules so that they resemble life.
18: The scientists did it by putting a synthetic genome inside a laboratory-made fat bubble along with just the right stew of enzymes and proteins.
19: And then it starts on its own. It starts making proteins. It starts growing, replicating its own genome, and so on.
20: That sounds both cool and kind of creepy, I guess. Say.
19: Yeah, I lean more towards the cool, but I realize to some people it might be a little creepy too, because we're putting together non-living molecules and they start eating and growing and making babies.
18: Baby cells. Other research.

0: Researchers are thrilled by the cell, dubbed a Spud cell, in part to evoke Sputnik, the world's first artificial satellite. Drew Endy is a synthetic biologist at Stanford University.
1: Anything biology can be programmed to make gets easier when and where you need it, when and where you are, if we're better at programming cells. So I would call this a big, fabulous deal, like really big.
0: But some say the experiment, which has not yet been published in a scientific journal, raises questions about humanity's relationship with nature and whether someday more advanced artificial cells could run amok and be dangerous. Greg Kabnick is a research scholar at the Hastings Center, a bioethics think tank.
2: It might be possible somewhere down the road to create a cell that became an infectious agent that attacked humans or attacked crops, livestock, other things humans depend on.
0: So it's crucial to start thinking now about how best to harness the benefits of artificial cells and avoid any potential risks. Rob Stein, NPR News.
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1: 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Hot and humid conditions expected today and throughout the holiday weekend. High temperatures will top out at around 95 degrees today, with heat index values nearing triple digits. Tonight, partly cloudy skies with lows around 76.
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3: This is Morning Edition from NPR News. I'm A. Martinez.
4: I'm Michelle Martin.
5: And I'm Steve Inskeep. The nation's newest presidential library is opening this week. It's not the Obama Library in Chicago. Rather, it's in the Badlands, in Medora, North Dakota, and it honors Theodore Roosevelt. President Trump visited yesterday, and we got there last week. It's a big complex built into an even bigger Western landscape that makes the building look small. What did this landscape mean to Theodore Roosevelt?
6: This landscape healed him.
5: Ed O'Keefe of the Roosevelt Library was looking across a valley to the rugged cliffs on the far side.
6: I mean, he was depressed and dejected. He looked out into these rugged buttes and this incredibly, impossibly, almost grotesque at times landscape and saw both the fragility of life and its possibility.
5: The future president came out west on a train after his wife and mother died of

0: disease on the same day, Valentine's Day, 1884.
1: I for a long time thought that when TR came out to the Badlands, he had a death wish, that he didn't care what happened to him next. I think that was wrong. I think he had a life wish. I think this is the place that renewed his spirit, gave him the power to go on, and he just lived every single day to the hilt.
0: Ed O'Keefe, our guide here, is a former TV producer who wrote a book about the women in Roosevelt's life and became CEO of this library.
2: I just want to note how great it is to be seeing these exhibits while people are still climbing up on ladders and moving equipment around. You're almost there.
1: We're having a dinner party at 8 and you've come at 2.
0: He welcomed us to look around as curators finished installing displays.
1: Oh, the Elkhorns are in. Wow, I haven't actually seen them in person. This is amazing.
0: We're looking at the horns and skulls of two elk, which gave a name to Roosevelt's Elkhorn Ranch. You can hear O'Keefe's enthusiasm as if it's all new to him, even though he's heard the Roosevelt story his whole life.
1: Growing up in North Dakota, it is state law that you're interested in Theodore Roosevelt, because Theodore Roosevelt came to North Dakota and lived as a cowboy and a rancher for the better part of 2 years. And he said he never would have been president except for his experiences in North Dakota. It also didn't hurt that I went to Red River High School, home of the Rough Riders.
0: Ah.
1: Yeah.
0: Why don't you describe who the Rough Riders were?
1: The Rough Riders were the cavalry unit, the volunteer regiment that Theodore Roosevelt put together to win the Spanish-American War.
0: That was 1898, when Roosevelt recruited volunteers, including Western cowboys and gunslingers, to supplement the U.S. Army. As you can see on a video in the museum, Roosevelt himself, a little older by then, overweight, nearsighted, led his men in an uphill charge in the climactic battle of the war that established an American empire.
3: At last, the Americans captured San Juan Forts, and the victory was their final triumph.
0: His conduct made him famous, and within 3 years made him governor of New York, then vice president, and then president upon the assassination of William McKinley in 1901.
4: At the dawn of a new century, America booms with industry.
0: Roosevelt became president during the Progressive Era. He attacked corporate monopolies and established national parks. The library itself honors Roosevelt's belief in conservation.
1: We're going to be the first and only presidential library to achieve the Living Building Challenge.
0: So, which is?
1: Zero waste, zero energy, zero water, zero carbon.
0: The roof slopes down and touches the ground, and it's covered in grass in a way that brings to mind an old Western sod house. Visitors here will be able to hone outdoor skills, like using a play rifle to shoot targets on a range.
5: Yeah. Oh, God. All right.
6: There's the trigger.
0: Our producer, Lily Quiroz, did not really need much coaching.
5: I am a little trigger happy, I'm not going to lie.
6: You said you were born in Texas, right?
0: And in a reproduction of his White House office, we asked President Roosevelt questions.
2: President, hold the button to talk to TR.
6: Yep.
2: So I could ask him questions.
6: Ask him anything you'd like.
0: A video projection of TR answers through the use of AI.
2: Why do you always say the word bully?
7: Well, I use bully to mean something grand or first rate, like saying splendid or good for you. I picked it up young and never let it go.
1: Working with Microsoft, we have gathered over 300,000 records, everything TR ever said, everything TR ever wrote.
2: Some people might be disturbed by it, though. Did you have a moment of wondering if you really wanted to do this, to bring Theodore Roosevelt to life in this way?
1: Well, I think yes. I mean, of course, AI is so new and it is moving at such a rapid rate that we wanted to experiment with it and see what was possible, but do it with the proper guardrails and with the proper data.
0: The library says it paid authors if their books were used, and the TR bot is forbidden from offering opinions on current events that Roosevelt himself could never have known. In another room, the library does feature current leaders who read one of Roosevelt's most famous speeches.
1: Citizenship in a Republic.
8: This place shall never be with those cold and timid souls who neither know victory nor defeat.
2: I know that voice.
1: I bet you know that voice.
2: George W. Bush.
0: Every living former president and other famous figures read Roosevelt's speech about the man in the arena.
9: It's not the critic who counts. Not the man who points out how the strong man stumbles.
10: Or where the doer of deeds could have done them better.
11: The credit belongs to the man who is actually in the arena.
12: Whose face is marred by dust and sweat and blood.
0: Joe Biden, Garth Brooks, Oprah, and Jose Andres, as heard in the new Theodore Roosevelt Presidential Library. He's a Republican president, also beloved by Democrats. His face is on South Dakota's Mount Rushmore, and his legacy is now honored in this library, one state to the north.

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5: Live from NPR News in Washington, I'm Windsor Johnston. The latest jobs report shows hiring slowed sharply in June. The U.S. economy added just 57,000 jobs, far fewer than most economists had expected. The unemployment rate ticked down to 4.2%, while job gains for April and May were revised lower. Democratic socialists have pulled off some high-profile wins in recent House primaries. Now, some Democrats are worrying about the party's chances of regaining a majority in Congress next year. NPR's Elena Moore reports.
6: Democratic socialist candidates say their movement is gaining ground at a time when Americans are struggling economically and feel fed up with the political status quo. But some within the Democratic Party are hesitant to broadly associate with that movement, arguing it could alienate swing voters in key toss-up districts that Democrats want to win in November. Matt Bennett is a co-founder of the centrist think tank Third Way.
7: Of course, it's possible to run as a left-leaning populist without adopting the maximalism of the extremes. But it is very hard for Democrats now to distinguish themselves.
6: Because, he says, Republicans will try to paint Democrats and Democratic socialists as one in the same. Elena Moore, NPR News.
5: On Wall Street, the Dow is up 262 points. This is NPR News.
4: And this is Oklahoma News from KOSU. I'm Ryan LaCroix. The Oklahoma Department of Environmental Quality is telling Tonkawa City Utilities customers to boil their water for at least 1 minute before using it for drinking, cooking, washing dishes, or brushing their teeth. The DEQ issued a mandatory boil order after E. coli bacteria were detected in Tonkawa's drinking water delivery system. An agency spokesperson says they have not determined the source of the bacteria. The boil order also applies to the water system for the Tonkawa Tribe of Oklahoma, which purchases water from the city. In northwestern Oklahoma, the city of Fairview was also placed under a boil order for E. coli earlier this week. The boil orders will be lifted when the DEQ has verified bacteria are no longer present. New grants are giving five Oklahoma tribal nations funding for housing developments. More than $1 million will be split among the tribes following a housing grant awarded last week. The awardees include the United Kituwa Band of Cherokee Indians, the Cherokee and Arapaho tribes, Osage Nation, Iowa and Otomizura tribes of Oklahoma. Proposed projects include accessibility improvements, rental assistance, and even construction of tiny homes and traditional housing. The funding comes through the Native American Housing Initiative's grant program, which is offered by the Federal Home Loan Bank of Topeka. The program provides grant funding to recognize tribes across four states. Hot and humid conditions expected today and throughout the holiday weekend. High temperatures will top out around 95 degrees today, with heat index values nearing triple digits. Tonight, partly cloudy skies and lows around 76. Partly sunny and hot conditions expected tomorrow with highs near 97. And hot, mostly sunny and hot conditions on tap for the 4th of July on Saturday with highs near 98. The Tulsa Rock Gem Mineral and Jewelry Show is Friday, July 10th and Sunday through Sunday, July 12th, at the Exchange Center at the Expo Square in Tulsa. 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While you're there, be sure to submit your own event for a possible announcement on KOSU. Thanks for being with us this morning.
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8: It's Morning Edition from NPR News. I'm Michelle Martin in Washington, D.C.
9: And I'm Martinez in Los Angeles, California. Some disappointing news from the Labor Department this morning. After several months of what appear to be solid job growth this spring, hiring slowed and sharply in June. NPR's Scott Horsey joins us now with details. Scott, it looked for a while as if the job market was stabilizing. What happened?
10: Yeah, well, we always want to caution against reading too much into a single month's report, but the numbers released by the Labor Department this morning are not pretty. U.S. employers added just 57,000 jobs last month. That's less than half the number they added in each of the two previous months, even though it turned out hiring in April and May was also significantly weaker than initially reported. Healthcare did continue to add workers in June, albeit at a slower pace than in previous months. And the hospitality sector, which had a strong month in May, actually shed 61,000 jobs last month. So there are some positives in today's report. We continue to see modest hiring in construction and manufacturing, for example. But overall, this is not what you would hope to see in a job market that was really stabilizing.
9: The thing is, the unemployment rate actually dropped last month. So what's happening?
10: Yeah, the unemployment rate dipped to 4.2% in June, down from 4.3% the month before. But that's only because more than 700,000 people dropped out of the workforce last month. And when people are neither working nor looking for work, they're no longer counted as unemployed. Now, we are still not seeing a whole lot of layoffs, and that's good, but we're also not seeing a lot of people quit their jobs voluntarily in order to go after other, perhaps better jobs. You know, a few years ago, that was a good way to get a higher salary, was to switch jobs. But the economic incentive for switching jobs is no longer so strong. And so labor economist Nicole Bichot, who's with the job search website ZipRecruiter, says we're just seeing a lot less turnover in the job market now.
11: We're seeing existing workers staying very comfortably in the places that they're in, which is creating kind of a bottleneck of getting into the workforce.
10: You know, on the plus side, people who have a job generally don't have to worry a whole lot about getting fired. But for people who are trying to break into the job market, like new college graduates, it's really challenging because there just are not a lot of openings to get that initial foot in the door.
9: Wow. All right. So what's happening with wages then?
10: Average wages in June were up 3.5% from a year ago. That is a slightly bigger annual increase than the previous month. But that improvement is probably at least partly the result of a lot of low-wage leisure and hospitality jobs drying up last month. The more important measure is how are wage gains stacking up against inflation. And right now, they are not keeping pace. Prices are growing faster than paychecks. So when workers say they feel like they're losing ground, they're not wrong. Bringing inflation down would certainly help with that. And the new chairman of the Federal Reserve, Kevin Warsh, has promised to do that. Warsh spoke yesterday at a central bankers panel in Portugal, and he told the moderator, Sarah Eisen of CNBC, he and his Fed colleagues are determined to get prices under control, even if that means bucking President Trump's demand for lower interest rates.
12: We're going to deliver price stability in the U.S. That's what this committee has signed up to do. And our objective is to do that.
13: No matter what the president wants.
12: We've been an independent central bank for a very long time. We're going to be an independent central bank at this moment, and you're going to see no changes on that.
10: You know, yesterday, investors thought there was about a 1 in 3 chance the central bank would raise rates when Warsh and his colleagues meet later this month. But with this shaky jobs report, odds of a rate hike have dropped to less than 1 in 5.
9: That's NPR's Scott Horsley. Scott, thanks.
10: You're welcome.
9: As part of the preliminary agreement between the U.S. and Iran, President Trump demanded that the Strait of Hormuz be reopened. That was a win ahead of midterm elections, tempering the spike in gas prices. But Iran walked away with the biggest prize, the lifting of sanctions on its oil sales. NPR's international affairs correspondent Jackie Northam has this report.
14: For the better part of 30 years, Iran's oil exports, a key driver of its economy, have been under punitive sanctions. They were briefly lifted in 2015 as part of the Obama nuclear deal, only to be reinstated in 2018 by Trump. Lifting the sanctions was a primary demand by Tehran during recent peace negotiations. Mohammad Dawaza is a senior strategist for Energy Aspects, a market intelligence firm. He says he was surprised how quickly the U.S. gave in and issued sweeping waivers on the oil sanctions for the next 60 days.
15: There is no trust between both sides. So in many ways, for the Iranians to get this as the first step is quite significant.
14: Darwaza says the waivers go beyond the production and sale of crude oil. They include petrochemicals and other petroleum products. Transactions can be made in U.S. dollars. Vessels, shipping, and insurance companies involved with Iranian oil are also no longer under U.S. sanctions. Darwaza says it's estimated the regime could pull in between $8 and $10 billion under the agreement, which can be renewed by mutual consent when it expires on August 21st.
15: This would be a win for its new leadership. It's a win for the Revolutionary Guard, which obviously control a lot of these entities. So yes, absolutely, this is a windfall for them.
14: During the recent G7 summit in France, Trump defended the interim agreement with Iran, making it clear he signed it in a bid to get oil moving through the Strait of Hormuz again.
16: I didn't want to see economic catastrophe. If you kept this going, that could have happened.
14: There's been pushback by Iran hawks that the regime will use money from oil sales to build up its military and proxies in the region. Bob McNally, president of Rapidan Energy Group, says Trump knew he had to give in to Iran's foremost demand and grant sanctions relief on Iran's oil exports.
17: This is a ransom payment for oil. It's what it is. Iran took Hormuz hostage, and we had to pay Iran to release the hostage.
14: There's been an initial rush of Iranian oil through the Strait of Hormuz. McNally says Iran has the capacity to move roughly 2 million barrels a day. That's about 2% of the world market.
17: So it's not a big deal in terms of the global oil market. But in terms of what really moves the needle for the global oil market is if we can keep Hormuz open.
14: Open so other sources of crude from Saudi Arabia, Iraq, and others can get through without fear of an Iranian attack. Much of Iran's crude is heading to Asia, says Jim Burkhard, head of crude oil research at S&P Global. He says Iran had long mastered the art of moving its crude using shadow fleets, old tankers that often turned off their transponders to avoid detection.
18: Iran isn't going to have to use the same mechanisms they used before to try and hide the sales or obfuscate the sales.
14: And Burkhard says probably for a better price.
18: Iran before had one customer, Chinese refineries, and they had to sell at a discount to get around all the sanctions. So that discount is probably going to diminish, maybe not right away.
14: Burkhard says buyers may still be a bit leery since the U.S. and Iran keep trading blows, putting the deal in further jeopardy. Jackie Northam, NPR News.
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22: Good morning, May Martinez. Chickadees are loyal until they aren't. While they tend to raise chicks with the same partner every year, there are plenty of half-siblings in those nests. A new study found that female chickadees were likely to step out on their partner if they found a male with better memory for where food is stored. Remember that TV ad during baseball's home run steroid era that declared chicks dig the long ball? Well, it sounds like in this case, chicks dig the long memory. It's Morning Edition.
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8: This is Morning Edition from NPR News. I'm Michelle Martin.
22: And I'm A. Martinez. A dangerous heat wave is gripping parts of the central and eastern United States, expected to last through the 4th of July weekend. Temperatures could reach above 100 degrees, combined with humidity levels that make heat extra draining on the body. It comes as climate change is fueling longer and more intense heat waves across the country. Here to talk about the potential health impacts is W. Larry Kenny. He's a professor of physiology at Penn State. Professor, anything unique about the heat waves in the U.S. this year?
23: The only thing unique is that they keep getting more frequent, they keep getting more intense, and the duration of each one lasts longer. And that's a function of climate change.
22: Climate change, okay. Because I was wondering, we've been seeing, it seems, every year that things just get hotter and hotter. So, yeah, so one thing has to do with the other in this case.
23: Absolutely. When people think of climate change, they think of small increases in mean global temperature. But that's not what really impacts human health. What really impacts human health are the extremes, that is, the upper 80-90 percentile of those temperatures.
22: So what happens then to the human body in temperatures above 100 degrees?
23: Well, there's no real limit and set point that makes 100 degrees unique. It's really a combination of temperature and relative humidity. So a 100-degree day in Phoenix, Arizona is the norm because the humidity is low. But at relative humidity over 50%, which is what we're experiencing here in the Northeast right now, then there is a great impact on the human body. Body temperature increases, and that turns on our two mechanisms that we use to try to get rid of that body heat, and that is by pumping a lot of blood flow to the skin and by sweating. The sweating response is really only valuable if that sweat can evaporate. Mm. And that's the problem in high humidities.
22: Okay, and what kind of people are most at risk?
23: The most vulnerable population are older men and women. And that's compounded by comorbidities like heart disease, diabetes, and so on.
22: So for people, Professor, who have to be out there in the heat, what can they do to stay safe as much as they can?
23: Well, number one, they should slowly acclimate to the heat as much as possible. They should gradually increase the amount of time they spend in the heat. Secondly, they should make sure that they're very well hydrated and make sure they drink before their heat exposures, during their heat exposures, and especially afterward to try to catch up.
22: And just to be clear, Professor, when you say hydrate, that means water, not alcohol. 4th of July weekend, I think a lot of people want to go out in the heat and have fun, and that means maybe a beer or two.
23: You know, that's true, but also a little bit of a myth.
22: Okay.
23: Most things that we drink, whether it's coffee, tea, sodas, and so on, are 95% or more water anyway. So we do hydrate when we drink those things. Research has also shown that having a little bit of low alcohol beer or wine hydrates just as well as water. However, people need to be cognizant of the fact that the more alcohol you take in, the less hydration improvement that gives us.
22: All right. W. Larry Kenny is a professor of physiology at Penn State. Professor, thanks.
23: You're welcome.
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4: And this is Oklahoma News from KOSU. I'm Ryan LaCroix. Norman comic book store owner and writer Matt Price is bringing back a title you may be familiar with if you played with motorcycle action figures in the 1980s. KOSU's Matthew Variapa has more.
20: Matt Price remembers reading Team America and seeing the toys as a kid. And now he's bringing the team back. His comic Team America Racing follows a new team of young competitive motocross racers as they compete across the U.S. Originally published by Marvel and owned by Ideal Toys, the brand ended up in the hands of the owner of Comic Shop News, a news publication that Matt Price also writes and edits for. Despite the new publisher not owning the rights to the Marvel comics, Price considers the book a spiritual sequel as updated for a new generation of readers.
5: I kind of took the tactic of what is different in, say, 2025, 2026, about being a young person competing at a high level. 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
20: 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In Norman, I'm Matthew Variapa.
4: 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High temperatures will top out at around 95 degrees with heat index values nearing triple digits. Tonight, partly cloudy skies and lows around 76. Partly sunny and hot conditions expected tomorrow with highs near 97. And mostly sunny and hot conditions on tap for the 4th of July on Saturday with highs near 98. 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Thanks for being with us this morning.
9: It's Morning Edition from NPR News. I'm Amy Martinez.
8: And I'm Michelle Martin. There is a schism in the Catholic Church. Today, the Vatican excommunicated bishops from a conservative group that ordained new bishops against Pope Leo's wishes. The Vatican says members, quote, who adhere formally to the group are also excommunicated. Claire Jean Gravet of Religion News Service has more from Rome.
6: Beneath the misty Alps, at its seminary in Écône, Switzerland, the Society of St. Pius X consecrated four new bishops, even though Pope Leo XIV had explicitly asked them not to do it. The Conservative Society framed its defiance as a defense of Catholic tradition. Ornate vestments and Gregorian chants marked the ceremony in front of a crowd of thousands who had gathered in a field before a large tent with rows of priests and nuns in black habits. During the ceremony, the Reverend Davide Pagliarani, head of the Society of St. Pius X, called the consecrations an act of service, not rebellion. Here's him speaking on Wednesday in French, with a translation provided by the Society of St. Pius X.
7: Et nous devons être prêts.
24: We have to be ready to pay whatever the price to serve the Church.
7: Et les plus grands sacrifices que Dieu puisse nous demander,
24: and whatever the sacrifices God asks of us,
7: d'être traité comme des rebelles,
24: even if it means we are treated as rebels.
6: Founded in 1970 by French Archbishop Marcel Lefebvre, the Society celebrates the traditional Latin Mass and rejects church dialogues with other faiths and other modern reforms. Before the consecrations, the Vatican had tried to convince the Society not to go forward. Pope Leo XIV made a final appeal in an open letter on Tuesday, writing, quote, turn back. Under canon law, the the four new bishops and the bishop who consecrated them were automatically excommunicated. In Catholicism, bishops appointed without the pope's approval are considered invalid. Two of the men excommunicated today teach in the United States, where membership has been growing, according to the society. David Gibson, director of the Center of Religion and Culture at Fordham University, said the conflict provides a critical test for Pope Leo's young papacy.
10: This is a real challenge for Pope Leo. His central theme is unity. And here you have a schism, a little over a year into his pontificate. So for him, it's really a heartache.
6: On Thursday, the Vatican formalized the excommunications and declared that the society had entered schism, breaking communion with the Pope and the Catholic Church. It also warned Catholics not to take part in the society's ceremonies or sacraments. For NPR News, I'm Claire Jean-Grave.
9: People are still searching for survivors in Venezuela from last week's earthquakes that killed more than 2,200 people. The Venezuelan government has been slow to react, so much of the job has fallen to international rescue teams, including a crew from Los Angeles. Reporter John Otis has more.
11: Keep scooping, keep scooping.
12: Sigue sacando. Keep scooping.
13: From the roof of a collapsed 12-story building in the coastal town of Caraballeda, an American search and rescue team is digging down. Helping out are Venezuelan volunteers. Some are the relatives of three teenage girls who are trapped in the debris.
11: Because all the dust and the dirt just keeps going into the hole.
13: The Americans are members of the Los Angeles County Fire Department, which previously deployed to Nepal, Mexico, and Turkey after earthquakes in those countries.
15: They've tunneled down. They're trying to get down to about the ninth floor. They've got aluminum ladders in there. They're bringing in jackhammers, shovels.
13: They've also brought with them highly sensitive listening devices. When it's time to use them, a man with a bullhorn demands silence. Then the rescue team tries to communicate with the victims.
25: We go through a series of commands telling them, if you can hear me, tap or knock twice, three times.
13: That's and LA firefighter Michael Topher.
25: And so what we're hearing are faint knocking, tapping. The last confirmation we had was about an hour ago.
13: I'm with them on day six after the quake. Nicole Besson, one of the team's doctors, says if they have food and water, victims can sometimes survive that long.
26: My first deployment was to Nepal. The USA teams had a rescue of a 14-year-old boy at 5 days. And there's truly real belief that we can still pull out live victims, you know, if we're able to get to them.
13: That's a big if. The girls were in apartment number 908, three floors down from the roof. In addition, the building twisted when it collapsed. Catherine Roa, the mother of the girls, climbs onto the roof to try to guide the team to the girls' bedroom. A few Venezuelan military officers show up to watch, but Roa says her government has mostly been AWOL. By contrast, the LA firefighters who arrived Monday have been working around the clock. I'm very grateful that the Americans are making such a big effort to rescue my daughters, she says. I just hope they're still alive. The team seems to be getting close.
27: Hemos sacado pertenencias del apartamento de ella.
13: One of the girl's cousins has been crawling into the tunnel to remove debris. He says they found clothes, toys, and a set of darts that belongs to their family. But now the sun is going down and the ruins remain a confusing maze.
28: There's another tower that fell into it, so we're not sure if it's floor we're dealing with, ceiling, floor. So we have to cut through those layers in order to kind of get to where we think we're going.
13: That's firefighter Daniel Altruz.
28: We still have the tapping from the patient, but it's just so hard to pinpoint their location.
13: Darkness falls. Then, sometime after midnight, the tapping sound stops. So now the focus will shift to retrieving the girls' bodies. But there's one bit of good news. Nearby, a search team from Jordan has rescued a 2-year-old boy who was trapped for 6 days in the rubble. He is now recovering in a Venezuelan hospital. For NPR News, I'm John Otis in Caraballeda, Venezuela.
9: This is Morning Edition from NPR News. I'm A. Martinez.
0: And I'm Michelle Martin.
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9: Good morning. Democratic Socialists had a winning message in New York and Colorado. They kicked out incumbents in Congress. Will those wins impact races in districts where Republicans are competitive? It's Morning Edition from NPR News. President Trump took his first flight on the new Air Force One, a gift from Qatar. I'm E. Martinez.
14: And I'm Michelle Martin. Experts say to get it ready so fast, corners were probably cut. One calls it a complete waste of time and money. Also, the U.S. advances in the World Cup even after their top scorer got kicked out. It's Thursday, July 2nd. On this day in 1776, the Continental Congress voted to declare its independence from Great Britain. John Adams always believed this is the day we should celebrate, not 2 days later when the actual document was signed. News is next.
16: Live from NPR News in Washington, I'm Korva Coleman. A massive Russian drone and missile attack on Ukraine's capital, Kyiv, has killed at least 18 people and injured another 90. NPR's Joanna Kakissis reports from Kyiv. Russia says these attacks are in retaliation for Ukrainian strikes on Russian oil infrastructure.
17: The Ukrainian Air Force said it shot down most of the Russian drones, but that a third of the missiles got through. Writing on social media, Ukrainian President Volodymyr Zelensky said at least 20 sites around the city were hit. Most were apartment buildings. In a statement, Russia's Ministry of Defense said the overnight strikes on Kyiv were aimed at military and energy sites. Russia is facing fuel shortages after weeks of long-range drone strikes by Ukraine on oil depots and refineries. U.S.-led talks to end Russia's war on Ukraine have stalled as the Trump administration has focused on the Iran war. Joanna Kakissis, NPR News, Kyiv.
16: In the U.S., stocks opened higher this morning as the Labor Department reported a slowdown in job growth last month. NPR's Scott Horsley reports the Dow Jones Industrial Average jumped more than 340 points in early trading.
18: U.S. employers added just 57,000 jobs in June, a marked downshift from the two previous month. Revised figures also show that hiring in April and May was weaker than initially reported. Healthcare and construction companies continue to add jobs at a modest pace last month, but restaurants and retailers cut workers. The unemployment rate inched down, but only because hundreds of thousands of people stopped looking for work. Average wages in June were up 3.5% from a year ago, but that's not enough to keep pace with stubborn inflation. The weaker-than-expected jobs report may make the Federal Reserve more cautious about raising interest rates as it tries to bring prices under control. Scott Horsley, NPR News, Washington.
16: People are poring over President Trump's financial disclosure form, released only this week. It's nearly 1,000 pages long, and it says President Trump and his family took in more than $1 billion last year. About half of that came from his family's interests in cryptocurrency. President Trump says he does not personally handle his own investments, and he says that means he doesn't have any conflicts of interest. But NPR's Linda Kenyon says Trump's critics disagree.
0: Congressman Jason Crow called the president's crypto earnings another example of what he termed grift and corruption. The Colorado Democrat also pointed out that Trump on Wednesday was taking his first flight on a brand new Air Force One, a gift from a foreign government, Qatar, valued at more than $400 million and will stay in the Trump realm when he leaves office. The White House says the aircraft will be a donation to Trump's presidential library.
16: NPR's Linda Kenyon reporting. This is NPR. Officials in Venezuela say the earthquake death toll is nearly 2,300 people. There are relief efforts underway in the U.S. Atlanta is home to one of the largest populations of Venezuelan immigrants in the country, according to the Migration Policy Institute. From member station WABE in Atlanta, Lily Oppenheimer reports many Venezuelan immigrants are organizing donations.
2: Volunteers in Atlanta's Venezuelan store have spent days packing boxes with emergency supplies. It's usually a bodega and restaurant, but now half the store is dedicated to the donation process. Owner Larinda Pestana says one of the most important things people can bring are medicines.
4: You know, Venezuela is not like a regular country. Like, it's very hard for us to find medicines there, and right now, of course, worse.
2: Like Pestana, most Venezuelans have sought asylum here within the last decade. She says it's been an emotional year, but now, thanks to God, she's witnessing not just Venezuelans, but an even more diverse group of people coming in to help. For NPR News, I'm Lily Oppenheimer in Atlanta.
16: Three more teams have advanced in the World Cup soccer tournament. England, which beat Congo yesterday, Belgium, which defeated Senegal, and the United States, which beat Bosnia-Herzegovina. There are three more matches set for today. Spain will face Austria in Inglewood, California. Portugal will play Croatia in Toronto, Canada. Switzerland will take on Algeria in Vancouver, Canada. The teams that lose today are knocked out of the World Cup tournament. This is NPR.
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8: Good morning, Oklahoma. It's Thursday, July 2nd, and this is local news from KOSU. I'm Ryan LaCroix, in for Michael Cross. This weekend's 4th of July in Oklahoma is shaping up to be a scourger. State Impact's Chloe Bennett-Steele has more on what to expect.
19: Temperatures in part of the state are set to hit above 100 degrees with even hotter heat indices. That means it'll feel several degrees hotter than it actually is. In Tulsa, the heat index could be as high as 109 degrees on Saturday. That's mostly driven by humidity from recent rainfall. Air-conditioned grocery stores and community centers can provide temporary spots to cool down and avoid overheating. Although the National Oceanic and Atmospheric Administration announced El Niño's arrival last month, that may not be fueling this short event. The weather pattern mostly drives longer-term seasonal changes. Max Unger is a meteorologist for the National Weather Service in Norman.
21: These small-scale, weekly even weather patterns are not driven necessarily by the big climate forcers like El Niño. A lot of the heat this weekend is due just to development of an upper ridge of high pressure.
19: Statewide temperatures are expected to stay in the 90s at least into next week. For State Impact, I'm Chloe Bennett-Steele.
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9: It's Morning Edition from NPR News. I'm A. Martinez in Los Angeles, California.
22: And I'm Michelle Martin in Washington, D.C. Good morning. Democratic socialists have scored some high-profile victories over the last few days.
9: And in the view of many Republicans, that should be a warning sign for voters. Here's President Trump on Wednesday.
23: We're not going to let communists get in our way. We're not going to let anyone get in our way. Not the communists.
9: For Democrats, these kinds of attacks come as no surprise, but they still pose a challenge for the party as they look ahead to this year's midterms and a path back to the majority in Congress.
22: NPR political reporter Elena Moore has been keeping an eye on all this and is with us now. Good morning, Elena.
6: Good morning, Michelle.
22: So we saw Democratic Socialists win big victories in New York City last week and then again this week in Denver. How are they doing it?
6: Well, it's a mix of things. Democrats have struggled to coalesce around a clear post-2024 message, but many of these successful campaigns endorsed by the Democratic Socialists of America, or DSA, do have a core message, one that's centered around economic populism and rejecting the political status quo. They're also not shying away from more polarizing issues like abolishing ICE and an end to U.S. military aid in Israel. And taken together, it's a platform that appears to be energizing people, at least in these super blue areas.
22: What did that look like in Denver?
6: To back up real quick, the DSA is not a registered political party. It's a membership group. So that's why these candidates are running in the Democratic Party primary. And that's what Melat Kiros did in Denver. She's a 29-year-old first-time candidate who unseated longtime Democrat Diana DeGette. And make no mistake, DeGette is seen as a progressive on Capitol Hill. But she's also been there since 1997, the year Kiros was born. So Kiros campaigned as an anti-establishment candidate, calling for a new type of politics. And like many leftist candidates this year, she tried to differentiate herself by vocally rejecting money from corporate PACs and pro-Israel lobbying groups and criticizing her opponent for taking those same kinds of donations in the past.
22: Can you talk about the drawbacks that some other Democrats see in these DSA victories?
6: Well, several of these candidates are going from activist to politician, and skeptics are wasting no time highlighting at least one of these candidates' past comments disparaging Democrats. Some Democrats are hesitant to associate with DSA, saying it could complicate their message and toss up races where control of Congress will ultimately be decided. Matt Bennett with the centrist think tank Third Way argued that Republicans will paint any Democrat as a Democratic Socialist in hopes that it will make them seem too extreme.
7: Of course, it's possible to run as a left-leaning populist without adopting the maximalism of the extremes. But it is very hard for Democrats now to distinguish themselves.
22: What do the Democratic Socialists say to that?
6: Well, I talked to Claire Valdez about it. She's one of two candidates for Congress who won in New York last week. She argues this is not a radical movement.
10: We're seeing it not just in New York City, but really around the country, that there's broad consensus around the need to recenter working class, you know, Americans and our politics, and really fight to make sure that the Democratic Party is leading on these issues.
22: So with all that said, what's the calculus for Democrats as they look ahead to November?
6: Well, candidates who don't want to be associated with DSA are going to try to strike a balance, tapping into some of that same messaging without the DSA label. And that's not going to stop the GOP from framing people as extreme. But given how frustrated folks are with politics right now, I'll be watching to see if voters are more willing to look past those kind of attacks.
22: That's NPR's Elena Moore. Elena, thank you.
6: Thanks, Michelle.
9: Three candidates endorsed by New York's Democratic Socialist Mayor Zohran Mamdani won their primaries, and they include former New York City Comptroller Brad Lander, who defeated incumbent Dan Goldman to become the Democratic nominee for New York's 10th Congressional District. Brad, so I want people to know that you were a member of the Democratic Socialists of America for decades, and you left the group over disagreements about the way it reacted to the October 2023 Hamas attack on Israel. But you still describe yourself as an ally of the group. So that said, why do you think Democratic Socialists are having a moment in Democratic politics right now?
11: Good morning. Across the country, voters are making themselves heard so loud and clear. They want elected officials who will fight harder for working people on housing and healthcare, things that matter in their daily lives, who stand up to special interests and reject the corrosive role of money in politics, who put their bodies on the line to protect their neighbors, and who won't keep sending money and bombs for Netanyahu's wars. And DSA members like Claire Valdez, who you just heard, and Chris Rabb in Pennsylvania, and Milad Kiros in Colorado are organizing for that, as are many progressive Democrats like me and Ana Lilia Mejia and others around the country. And voters are energized by it.
9: Now, most of the DSA's wins are coming in heavily populated urban areas. Why do you think the DSA's message seems to play well in big American cities?
11: Well, look, a lot of DSA is young people who have been so disaffected with a corrupt and cynical politics and who get involved knocking doors and attending rallies, and not just in electoral politics, but issue campaigns for universal child care or to stop evictions or to protect immigrant neighbors. I think those politics can play all around the country. Everybody wants harder fighting on the affordability crisis. No one likes money in politics. And I think most Americans want to stop sending money for Netanyahu's wars. But young people are concentrated in cities, and that's where this movement is strongest.
12: Now, as we just heard from Elena Moore, President Trump has called politicians like you communists. So for someone, Brad, who might say, OK, so maybe the DSA are not communists, but their ideology is in the communist ballpark. What would you say to them?
11: Well, it is not in the communist ballpark. Honestly, if anyone's looking to use government to steal people's rights, to spy on you, it's Donald Trump and Elon Musk. You know, Democratic is the first name of Democratic Socialists of America. To me, Democratic Socialism is people who want to extend democracy into more aspects of our lives, into workplaces and communities and schools and healthcare. So folks have more say over their lives. That's the opposite of totalitarianism. So if you want to fight people who are, you know, who are fascists, DSA is a good place for you. But you can also be a progressive Democrat who cares about Medicare for all and work in partnership with DSA.
12: So, Brad, I'll give you an example here. So when I see the organization saying something like wanting to collectively own the key economic drivers that dominate our lives, such as energy production and transportation, how is that not close to controlling the means of production, which is something that a communist might believe in?
11: Well, let's just take healthcare, for example. Right now, our healthcare is rationed by a handful of for-profit insurance companies who make profit by giving us less care, making that Medicare for all something that the government controls democratically. You could still go see your doctor. Your life will be more free because you could get good healthcare that's not rationed by a small handful of corporations, but it's a decision that we make together. Yeah, that's democratic socialism, but many progressives and people who don't consider themselves socialists also think it's a really good idea.
12: Do you worry that a Democratic Party that embraces socialists will suffer in districts that maybe aren't as blue as the one you hope to represent?
11: Look, you know, I just got, you know, elected to be the nominee for the House of Representatives, and your job is to represent your districts, and it's a very broad and diverse and different country. So sure, in more frontline moderate districts, Democratic candidates are going to approach their constituents differently. It's got to be a broad coalitional party. Of course, your opponents are going to attack you based on like someone else, and you got to say, here's who I am, here's how I'm going to fight for you. And that's what the best candidates do, regardless of what label they give themselves within the party.
12: I heard Rahm Emanuel argue that instead of focusing on turning already blue districts into, as he terms it, midnight blue, that Democrats need to drill down on moderate stances to flip red districts. How does that reasoning sound? Does that hold water to you?
11: I mean, look, to me, the line is not, you know, progressives and democratic socialists versus moderates. It's fighters versus folders. People want to see elected officials who will fight for them, who understand their daily struggles, and who are saying, here's how we're going to fix something. Your housing is insanely expensive. Here's what I'm going to do about it. And I think we would do better to talk to voters about the things that matter in their lives rather than attack each other one way or another based on factional labels.
12: You're the Democratic nominee for a safe blue seat, so your chances of serving in the next Congress are pretty high. But how do you think your election and those of Democratic Socialist candidates could change the way the Democratic Party operates in Washington, D.C.?
11: Look, some things need to change, and voters are saying it loud and clear. We should get money out of politics and not have the Democratic Party be perceived as being beholden to crypto PACs or, you know, private equity or to AIPAC. Democratic voters don't want to keep sending money and bombs for Netanyahu's wars, and I think Democratic leaders should hear that.
12: You've said that you'd support a Hakeem Jeffries for speaker if you're elected. Some Democratic Socialists do not share that same position. Do you have any concerns that if Democrats do take control of the House, that infighting might stop you from making the changes that you want to see?
11: I think we can stay focused on a really unifying message and politics to fight for working people. We're going to restore those health care subsidies that Republicans took away from you last year. We're going to get money out of politics. We're going to stand up to special interests and deliver for you. I think every Democrat can win on that message broadly.
12: You know, rebranding away from a name with baggage sometimes happens. I think of the band The Dixie Chicks becoming The Chicks. In order to expand its reach, does the Democratic Socialists of America need to drop the word socialist from its name?
11: Oh, I don't think so. No, it needs to explain what it is. What we mean by democratic socialism is extending democracy into more aspects of our lives. And, you know, this is an opportunity to do that. But again, it's a big party. And if you like that label, great, go with it. If you want to think of yourselves as a progressive or a member of the Working Families Party, as I do, also great. We can but

0: Mostly it's just, we want to renew democracy at a time when people have so much doubt and trust by fighting for our constituents, by fighting for working people. That's how we'll win in the fall. That's how we'll have a majority in the House. And that's how we'll make this country better.
1: Brad Lander is a former member of the Democratic Socialists of America and the Democratic nominee for New York's 10th Congressional District. Brad, thanks.
0: Thank you.
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5: Some people think of the labor economy as kind of a game of musical chairs.
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4: That's Marketplace coming up at 6 o'clock tonight on KOSU. Hot and humid conditions are expected today and throughout the holiday weekend. High temperatures will top out at around 95 degrees today, with heat index values nearing triple digits. Tonight, partly cloudy skies with lows around 76. Partly sunny and hot conditions expected tomorrow with highs near 95. And mostly sunny and hot conditions on tap for the 4th of July on Saturday with highs near 98. This is KOSU. Thanks for being with us this morning.
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1: This is Morning Edition from NPR News. I'm A. Martinez.
8: And I'm Michelle Martin. President Trump has taken his first flight on the new Air Force One. He took the Boeing 747 luxury jet to North Dakota yesterday. NPR's Jill Rose reports on the ethics and security concerns about the plane.
9: Moments before the maiden voyage of the new Air Force One, President Trump talked to reporters at Joint Base Andrews.
10: So this will be the first flight of what I think is maybe the greatest commercial plane ever built.
9: The recent model Boeing 747 was gifted last year by Qatar. It's supposed to relieve pressure on two older 747s that have served as Air Force One as a bridge until Boeing can deliver two custom planes that are years behind schedule. Gone is the muted light blue color scheme, replaced by bold red, white, and blue.
10: You can do two things. You can low-key it, or you can show it. And I think the country should be very proud of it.
9: The gift from the government of Qatar raised ethical concerns from Democrats and some Republicans. President Trump, though, has brushed off the criticism, saying the jet will be donated to his presidential library. The gift from a foreign government also raised questions about national security and about how long it would take to retrofit the plane for its new mission and at what cost. Doug Berkey directs the Mitchell Institute for Aerospace Studies. He says planes that serve as Air Force One have capabilities that go far beyond a standard passenger jet.
11: Communication suite has to be incredibly robust to handle any level of national security requirement. You also have self-protection elements.

0: on board.
1: But Berkey says some of the regular standards for Air Force One may have been relaxed in order to get the job done in just over a year.
0: Clearly, a lot of these details are classified, but I would expect that some of those requirements were modified and they might be doing workarounds. You might see the aircraft staying stateside more than going abroad.
1: The Air Force said in a statement that the plane is, quote, safe, secure, and equipped with the most advanced technologies, unquote, in spite of the accelerated timeline. President Trump was asked on Wednesday how much all of this cost taxpayers. He didn't say. The Air Force Secretary told Congress last year that it would probably cost less than $400 million to retrofit the Qatari jet, though some experts say the real number could be much higher. Joel Rose, NPR News, Washington.
2: We want to learn more about what was needed to be done to make the gifted Qatari jets suitable to serve as Air Force One. So we called Richard Aboulafia. He's an analyst with experience in commercial and military aviation. He's now the managing director at Aerodynamic Advisory and had an understanding of what the plane needed before President Trump ever stepped on board.
3: Two things. One is to scan for any security risks, go through the plane with a fine-tooth comb, and come up with anything that resembled a risk. Some kind of listening device is planted on the plane or anything that would allow people to track the plane. Hopefully, they've been able to completely break the plane down and sweep it for those risks. And given the budget and time, I'm sure they did that. The problem is everything else they needed to do almost certainly wasn't done given the time. So this represents kind of a massive downgrade relative to the existing Air Force One.
2: We're seeing that less than $400 million was spent on security upgrades. Does that sound like the right number, or should they have spent more?
3: No, really, integrating a 747 with the kind of battlefield commander capabilities coupled with, self-protection systems, that's a several billion dollar job and a lot more time. And Boeing is working on those right now with other 747s. This is an interim system being provided for unknown reasons with a massive downgrade in capabilities relative to the existing jet.
2: So what kind of things are missing from this jet?
3: Well, the ability to, frankly, survive a nuclear war. You know, I mean, a 747 integrated for Air Force One is basically able to protect itself in the event of conflict. It might have air-to-air refueling. And most of all, it has the ability to securely communicate with battlefield commanders around the globe with encrypted communications. This probably isn't going to have that level of capability.
2: So if it's not going to be at the level of even the older 747s that are Air Force One, I wonder how it passes any kind of standard. I mean, someone had to say, okay, this is up to par, this is up to par, this is not up to par. If it's not, maybe we don't use it as the ride for the president of the United States.
3: Ultimately, it came down to the president to say, hey, it's a newer 747, which it is. Yeah. It'll have probably nicer interior features, nicer everything, kitchen, bathroom, upholstery, whatever else. But in terms of its actual ability to function as a communications node in the event of a national security crisis, no, it's a massive downgrade. I mean, the thing is that the previous Air Force One was built and delivered in the 1980s. And, you know, all of the upgrades that have been provided for those jets were focused on communications capabilities or self-protection or anything like that, rather than gold lame faucets or something like that. So you see something with gold lame faucets and you say, I want that. But then you neglect the important work associated with actual national security and protective capabilities. And that's what's missing here.
2: Now, as I understand it, Boeing has been working on a new fleet of planes for transporting U.S. presidents. And once those are ready, this one, the one we're talking about, won't be in use anymore. So was converting this plane necessary or worth it? Or is it just one of those things where if the president wants it, then he gets it?
3: To be gentle, it was a complete waste of time and money. I mean, it might be more comfortable for the president to fly in, but in the event of a national security crisis, he'd be much less able to function as a global superpower commander-in-chief than if he had had the previous jet.
2: Richard Aboulafia is managing director at Aerodynamic Advisory. Richard, as always, thank you.
3: My pleasure.
2: In a statement released last month, Secretary of the Air Force Troy Mink said, quote, "The safety and security of the Commander-in-Chief is our highest priority." He went on to say that the new plane shows the Air Force can move quickly without sacrificing quality, security, or reliability. This is NPR News.
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4: At Quartz Mountain State Park, military members and students teamed up for a concert celebration of America's 250th anniversary and a night of chamber ensembles.
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4: That story from State Impact's Beth Wallace, coming up in about 15 minutes on KOSU.
7: Live from NPR News in Washington, I'm Windsor Johnston. Millions of Americans are traveling this week for the 4th of July holiday. NPR's Joel Rose reports on what's expected to be another record-setting test for the U.S. air travel system.
8: AAA projects that more than 5.8 million travelers will take domestic flights this week, barely topping the record set last year. U.S. airlines are carrying more passengers than ever, even as they're operating fewer flights than they did 20 years ago, and that is pushing the limits of the aviation system. The Transportation Security Administration, or TSA, is expecting to screen more than 18 million travelers in the week before and after the July 4th holiday. The busiest single day is projected to be Thursday, with more than 3 million travelers. Joel Rose, NPR News, Washington.
7: More than 165 million Americans are under heat alerts as dangerous temperatures spread from the Midwest to the East Coast through the holiday weekend. Heat index values are expected to top 100 degrees in many cities and could exceed 110 in parts of the Mid-Atlantic. Overnight temperatures in some cities may remain in the 80s, offering little relief. The latest jobs report was released by the Labor Department this morning. U.S. employers added 57,000 jobs in June. The nation's unemployment rate is at 4.2%. On Wall Street, the Dow was up 405 points. This is NPR News.
4: And this is Oklahoma News from KOSU. I'm Ryan LaCroix. Cushing, Oklahoma is home to the largest crude oil storage facility in the United States. KOSU's Grayson Wheeler reports, although crude reserves at the pipeline Crossroads of America ticked up last week, levels are still hovering near the hub's reported operational minimum.
9: After U.S. and Israeli attacks in late February, Iran has been blocking shipping through the Strait of Hormuz, through which about a quarter of the world's maritime oil trade moves. With fewer exports available from major oil producers in the region, consumers in the U.S. and abroad are relying more heavily on American oil. As of June 19th, Cushing's crude storage was just below 19 million barrels, about a quarter of its total capacity and the lowest level in more than a decade. Last week, the stores had ticked back up to 19.7 million barrels. That's still below the cutoff at which low fluid pressure is expected to disrupt Cushing's operations, according to reporting from Reuters. But a spokesperson for Enbridge, one of the largest owners of tank storage at Cushing, says operations at its terminal are normal. In Oklahoma City, I'm Grayson Wheeler.
4: Earlier this week, KOSU reported more than 500 animals were rescued from a southeast Oklahoma City property after a large methamphetamine bust. Animal welfare investigators are now pursuing animal cruelty charges through the district attorney's office. The city says the animals included more than 450 birds, 42 dogs, 4 cats, 4 reptiles, and 1 horse, and many of them are in poor health. The animals are staying in modified rooms at the city shelter while being evaluated, and some of them will likely go to partner organizations. None of the newly rescued animals are available for adoption, but residents can still adopt other pets looking for homes at the Oklahoma City Animal Shelter. Hot and humid conditions expected today and throughout the holiday weekend. High temperatures will top out at around 95 degrees today, with heat index values nearing triple digits. Tonight, partly cloudy skies with lows around 76. Partly sunny and hot conditions expected tomorrow, with highs near 97. And mostly sunny and hot conditions on tap for the 4th of July Saturday, with highs near 98. Thanks for being with us this morning on KOSU.
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11: It's Morning Edition from NPR News. I'm Michelle Martin in Washington, D.C.
2: And Amy Martinez in Los Angeles, California. A Russian attack on the Ukrainian capital Kyiv killed more than a dozen people overnight. More than 90 people are wounded. The latest Russian attacks come as Ukraine continues to target Russian industry with long-range drones. Joining us from Kyiv to discuss the latest is NPR's Joanna Kakissis. Joanna, tell us about these overnight attacks.
12: Well, it was another very loud and sleepless night here. We heard Ukraine's air defense working for several hours, trying to shoot down the Russian drones and missiles launched at the capital. Ukraine's Air Force said it intercepted most of the 500 drones, but about a third of the 74 missiles did get through. Ukrainian President Volodymyr Zelensky wrote on social media this morning that the strikes damaged more than 20 sites in Kyiv. Most were residential buildings. Rescue workers are still digging through the rubble to find survivors. Other places that were hit include a hotel, a research institute, and an ambulance station.
2: Wondering what kind of advance notice did people have for these attacks?
12: Yeah, well, Zelensky actually sounded the alarm himself yesterday during a press conference in Ireland. He said he had received intelligence that a Russian attack was imminent, and he was cutting his diplomatic visit short to come back home. He's saying, I ask our people to be especially careful, to take care of themselves and their children, and to use shelters. So last night, many Ukrainians took shelter underground in Kyiv's subway stations. They pitched tents, and they huddled with their children and pets on sleeping bags.
2: Now, a Russian attack on Kyiv is not a surprise. It happens a lot. What made this one different?
12: Well, increasingly, Russia is using more missiles in its attacks, and these are much faster than drones and so much harder for Ukraine to intercept. The Ukrainians are able to take out nearly all of Russia's attack drones using a variety of methods, like shooting them down using mobile air defense units or blowing them up using these cheap interceptor drones that look like toy rockets, but they have explosives on them. However, Ukraine says it needs more anti-ballistic systems that can shoot down missiles. Zelensky said this morning that these air defense supplies, such as missiles for the U.S.-made Patriot system, are absolutely critical because they directly save lives. He said he's counting on the U.S. for Patriot licenses, but that Ukraine is also developing its own air defense system to intercept missiles.
2: Yeah, Ukraine's been using these long-range drones to hit back at Russia. Have these attacks angered the Kremlin?
12: Well, Russia's defense ministry said in a statement today that these deadly overnight attacks on Kyiv were in response to Ukraine's long-range drone strikes. Russian President Vladimir Putin has acknowledged that these strikes are disrupting Russia, even though he has recently called them, quote, an act of desperation. Now, Ukraine launches these long-range drones nearly every night, and they can travel deep into Russia, like 1,200 miles. They have hit Moscow, St. Petersburg, even as far away as Siberia. And the main targets have been the lifeblood of the Russian economy, which is oil. Ukraine has struck many oil refineries and oil depots in Russia and occupied parts of Ukraine. And this has caused fuel shortages. So these deep strikes, they've made Russia look vulnerable, and they have given Ukraine momentum as it tries to force the Kremlin to end the war on terms that are fair to Ukrainians.
2: That's NPR's Joanna Kakissis in Kyiv. Joanna, thank you.
12: You're welcome.
13: Okay, now a 2-0 win may not sound like much of a nail biter, but last night in the FIFA World Cup, the U.S. men's national team looked like it might be on the ropes before pulling out a win against Bosnia-Herzegovina.
2: It's the first time in almost a quarter century that the United States has won a game in the World Cup knockout stage.
13: NPR sports correspondent Becky Sullivan was there. Hopefully she's gotten her heart rate back down. Now she's joining us on the line from San Jose, California. Good morning, Becky.
14: Good morning, Michelle.
13: I mean, what a game.
14: Yeah.
13: How big of a win is this?
14: Unbelievable. Yeah. I mean, this was a wild ride. It's a huge win, Michelle, because, I mean, just being there, the U.S. had to work and work and work to get that first goal to go up 1-0 just before halftime. And then their striker, Falarin Balogun, who is this, like, the newest big star of this team, made this disastrous mistake in the second half. He got his legs tangled up with a Bosnian defender. He stepped on the defender's ankle. It went to a video review, and it was deemed a red card, meaning he was out for the game, of course, and the U.S. was forced to play down a man for the remainder of the games, which was like 25 minutes plus stoppage time. And I don't think any fan in the stadium was confident at all in that point in a U.S. win. Bosnia was, of course, only down one. Anything could have happened. And they pulled it off for the biggest win for the U.S. men's national team in a good long time.
13: Okay, so tell us about the win. There was this hero moment in the second half when the U.S. went up 2-0. Tell us about it.
14: Yeah, exactly. Yeah, so they were playing shorthanded. They're down a guy, but this yellow card on a Bosnian defender gave the U.S. this golden opportunity, a free kick from near the top of the penalty area, and up steps midfielder Malik Tillman. He couldn't have hit a prettier shot, just right over the wall of defenders and into the net. He is just one of the best, most skilled players on the team, and yet he is also just one of the quietest, most understated, one of the most soft-spoken people I think I've ever met. Sometimes you even struggle to hear him when he's just speaking to a small crowd of us reporters, and here is how he put it after the game.
15: I'm a different type of person on the pitch. Of course, maybe you don't really see my emotions, but if you score a goal like this, I mean, I think also you guys saw my emotions, and so it's a great feeling, and of course, a very proud moment for me.
14: Yes, you can hear how quiet he is there. He was born in Germany. His mom is German. His dad was in the American Armed Forces. He's American. And so Malik is just one of these dual nationals. The U.S., of course, is very happy to have on the team right now. Because when you can score a shorthanded goal like that, Michelle, there is nothing that takes the wind out of the sails faster for an opponent in a game like that.
13: Okay, but this red card, right?
14: Yes. It is a big deal. Yeah, unfortunately, it's a big deal because Balogun has become a huge centerpiece of this team in the World Cup. So far, he has played in 3 games. He had 3 goals, which is already tied for the second most all-time by any American man in a single World Cup. He's not the type of guy who picks up a lot of yellow and red cards. This is his first ever red card for the national team. So sitting out is going to be a big deal. Here is his teammate Christian Pulisic after the game.
16: It's just disappointing. Like, I understand it's, you know, a dangerous act in a way, but like, if he's just trying to put his foot on the ground, if it wasn't high on his leg, it's just so unfortunate.
14: You can just, like, really hear the disappointment in his voice. I mean, Pulisic is exactly the guy, by the way, who benefits from Balogun being on the field. Because Balogun is good, it takes away some of the pressure from Pulisic, who has long been the biggest star of the U.S. men's national team. Now, the opponent next week, Belgium, will get to focus more of that attention on Christian Pulisic.
13: So for people who don't know the game that well yet, that means that Balogun is out for the next match, which is against Belgium. So what else are we going to see there?
14: Yeah, you know, it's hard to know. The U.S. certainly has a chance even without Balogun. And a win, Michelle, would bring the Americans to the quarterfinals, which would match the deepest run they've ever had in a modern World Cup.
13: That is. And here's Becky Sullivan. Becky, thank you.
14: You're welcome.

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5: Programming made possible in part by Taya LaCroix, joining the Chisholm Fork chapter of Daughters of the American Revolution, honoring veterans during Blanchard's Independence Day celebration on Friday, July 3rd.
6: AI is changing lives for the better. 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
8: Morning, I'm Michelle Martin. An unusually colored seal turned up at a California beach last week. It was purple. Observers at Año Nuevo State Park had questions. Was it sick? Did it eat too many purple sea urchins, splash around in grape juice? Seal experts on staff came up with an answer. The seal had been napping on a patch of red algae that dyed its skin. It should wash off and the seal goes back in the water. Until then, the beach has its very own prince. It's Morning Edition.
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3: For KOSU, I'm Ryan LaCroix. As the U.S. celebrates its 250th anniversary, Oklahoma musicians of all ages are taking to the stage in commemoration. State Impact's Beth Wallace has these scenes from a night of art and patriotism at the Oklahoma Summer Arts Institute in the southwest part of the state.
10: Inside a performing arts center at Quartz Mountain State Park, the 145th Army Band warms up before a concert. Outside, students with the Oklahoma Summer Arts Institute play frisbee, catch up with friends, or await their turn to hit the stage later tonight. Students like trumpet player and incoming college freshman Johnny Greiner.
11: Music is just like a sound of like emotions. Like, I like to think of it like that and like playing with my heart.
10: Greiner is one of dozens of students who will perform chamber ensemble music, dance routines, and more after the Army Band. It's OSAI's 50th anniversary, which also coincides with America's 250th.
12: Really looking at the arts as such an important part of our country and our communities and our state, and wanting to celebrate that.
10: Shannon Gilbert is the president and CEO of Oklahoma Arts Institute.
12: The arts are such an important part of like our memories and our stories and the way we celebrate as a nation, the way we go through grief as a nation as well. Music and the arts are always a part of that.
10: OSAI received a $19,000 grant from the National Endowment for the Arts to put on the concert. NEA awarded more than 30 grants nationwide to support projects featuring military bands.
12: So pairing, the Army Band performance with this is really to us a showcase of our past and role in the arts now, but also our future of these students who are going to be leaders in our state.
13: On the program tonight for the Army Band is a collection of patriotic standards like Variations on America by Charles Ives. American Salute by Morton Gould.

0: Sergeant First Class Chad Bratton conducts most of the concert. He's also an OSAI alum. Performing for America's 250th anniversary is meaningful to him. He says participating in the Army Band is an artistic and creative way to serve your country.
1: It's hard to put into words. Hard to put into words. But I think after 25 years of service, knowing the value of service to our country, what that actually means to the community and people at large, is a big deal.
0: After the tech crew strikes the stage, it's the students' time to shine. The concert goes late into the night with 13 student performances. Johnny Griner's brass quintet plays a tune called Escape, which he says is about running away from a volcano.

Americans will gather this weekend to celebrate the semi-quincentennial with food, fireworks, and flags. And 4th of July festivities wouldn't be complete without a foundational part of America's culture, music. For State Impact, I'm Beth Wallace.

0: 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Hot and humid conditions expected today and throughout the holiday weekend. High temperatures will top out at around 95 degrees today, and heat index values will near the triple digits. Tonight, partly cloudy skies with lows near 76. This is KOSU.
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3: From Marketplace in Washington, I'm Kimberly Adams. The U.S. economy added 57,000 jobs in June, below analyst estimates. Here with some key insights from the report is Julia Coronado, founder and president of Macro Policy Perspectives. Julia, the unemployment rate dropped to 4.2%. What's behind that number?
4: Well, we would like to think it's strong jobs, but we know that that number was actually subdued. So what we saw was people dropping out of the labor force. In particular, in June, it was young people leaving the labor force, driving the unemployment rate down. So not a real signal of strength there.
3: Julia Coronado of Macro Policy Perspectives. The big tax and spending law that President Donald Trump signed last July added new requirements to qualify for programs like food assistance. And some states are already seeing dramatic declines in SNAP enrollment. Marketplace's Nancy Marshall-Genzer reports.
5: The impact of the huge tax and spending law, also known as H.R. 1, hit SNAP beneficiaries before the law was even a year old. Ed Bolin at the Center on Budget and Policy Priorities says between the law's July 2025 enactment and March of this year,
6: over 4 million people have dropped off SNAP. That's close to 10% of the overall caseload.
5: The law now requires new groups of recipients to prove they have a job, like adults without a disability up to age 64 who don't live with dependent children or who live with kids over age 14. Bolin says the new requirements also apply to young adults aging out of foster care, veterans, and people experiencing homelessness.
6: Historically, we know people lose benefits when they're subjected to that work requirement because they're unable to prove that they're working enough hours to stay eligible.
5: About 85% of SNAP households do include a working adult, according to Census Bureau data. Bolin says the drop in SNAP recipients is also due to new rules for states. They decide who qualifies and who doesn't, and sometimes they make mistakes, awarding a SNAP applicant too much or too little. Right now, the federal government pays for 100% of SNAP benefits, but if a state's error rate reaches 6%, they have to pay part of that cost. Gina Platanino at the Food Research and Action Center says that's something the states are taking great pains to avoid. She says they're imposing more requirements for benefits, but staffers are overwhelmed by the additional paperwork.
7: Phones are not being picked up because historically state agencies have been underfunded.
5: So people who can't get through to state agencies to do that verification lose their SNAP benefits. That happened to 32-year-old Dejon Lymore. He moved to Georgia from Missouri in late 2024. He'd received SNAP benefits in Missouri but had to reapply in Georgia. He did get a benefit card there but couldn't log in to activate it. He couldn't get through to his local SNAP office on the phone, so went in person.
8: And then whenever I did go up there, they would hit you with the, oh, well, you're supposed to, like, call or try to make an appointment. And it's like no one's answering the phone.
5: Limore says he never could activate that card, even though he tried for a year. The card has expired now. He thinks it had about $900 on it, money he could have used to feed his 7-year-old son, Tobias. Limore had to leave Georgia and move in with his parents in Kansas after he had a toe amputated due to his diabetes and lost his job helping manage a trailer park. Now he has to apply all over again for SNAP in Kansas while continuing to look for work. In the meantime, he's eating less to save money.
8: I do a lot of soup bases as well, so tomato soup, chicken noodle soup, fruit, the crackers with my soup too kind of helps fill up as well.
5: I wanted to ask someone at the agriculture department, which runs SNAP, why so many people have dropped off of it. They wouldn't do an interview, but I did get a statement from a USDA spokesperson, which says the households receiving SNAP are subject to recertification and, quote, therefore, the number of individuals receiving benefits is constantly changing. I'm Nancy Marshall Genser for Marketplace.
3: Let's do the numbers. U.S. markets are reacting to the June jobs report. The Dow is up 403 points. That's about 0.8%. The S&P 500 is up 0.2%, and the NASDAQ is down 0.3%. The 10-year Treasury yield is down at 4.46%.
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3: This week, we're marking the nation's 250th anniversary by looking back at some of the defining moments that shaped the American economy. After the Civil War, the country attempted to stitch itself back together politically and economically. And key to that recovery was the rapid expansion of railroads. William J. Collins is a professor of economics at Vanderbilt University.
9: I think the very peak years of railroad line production happens in the 1880s. And so you're kind of in the midpoint of that transportation revolution in the United States that really knitted regions closer together with obvious economic implications for interregional trade, interregional mobility.
3: Around this time, a generation of settlers keen to expand west leaned into the concept of manifest destiny, but ran into a native population already settled and cultivating the land. What followed was a campaign of forced relocation that brought about the Indian Removal Act of 1830. It confiscated native land in existing U.S. states and moved Native Americans to unsettled land. That removal, including the Trail of Tears, displaced or killed tens of thousands of Native Americans.
9: The rules of the game, in a sense, are being changed unilaterally by the federal government of the United States, putting indigenous nations at a disadvantage. And so they're ceding more and more land with this sort of threat in the background that if the land isn't ceded, it may just be taken. And so as a consequence, indigenous nations are being kind of rolled back further and further west over time.
3: Then, in the early 20th century, came World War I, which reshaped the labor force as workers moved to industrial jobs in the Northeast and Upper Midwest.
9: That tends to pull a lot of Southern migrants, including a lot of Southern Black migrants, into these labor markets. And so the Great Migration of Black Americans begins in this period with World War I.
3: That's William J. Collins at Vanderbilt University. Tomorrow, we'll look at how the rapid growth of the earliest 20th century gave way to the Great Depression. In Washington, I'm Kimberly Adams with the Marketplace Morning Report. 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
13: These are all grand challenges that we now as humanity get to face. So it's kind of a nice moment when, you know, I'm not just a blind scientist who builds technology for other blind scientists.
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13: You know, narrative engineering is a thing that we need the world to start thinking about being on guard around. You know, who is crafting the narrative before it is spoken to me?
12: I'm Meghna Chakrabarty. Today on Point, artificial intelligence and assistive technology. Stay with us.
14: Live from NPR News in Washington, I'm Corva Coleman. The National Weather Service has issued some kind of heat warning or advisory for nearly 180 million people today. That's more than half of the U.S. People face dangerous, record-breaking heat that is expected to extend into the holiday weekend. NPR's Brian Mann has more from New York.
15: The National Weather Service says high heat and humidity will push the heat index into triple digits and trigger storms. Here in New York City, officials have opened hundreds of cooling centers and launched a fleet of cooling vans and buses that will patrol looking for vulnerable people. Mayor Zoran Mamdani urged people to check on neighbors.
16: We know that on an annual basis, we lose about 500 New Yorkers due to heat-related illness. However, we are speaking about what could be the hottest day in more than a decade.
15: The dangerously hot weather comes as millions of people are traveling and celebrating the 4th of July and watching World Cup soccer matches. Officials say people should prepare by bringing water, staying hydrated, and limiting physical activity. Brian Mann, NPR News, New York.
14: This week, President Trump announced that the Republican Party will hold its midterm convention this September in Dallas. Texas voters are just weeks away from casting ballots for several statewide elections. From the Texas newsroom, Blaise Ganey reports.
17: Texas has been a red state for all of the 21st century, but polls show the U.S. Senate race at a gridlock between Democrat James Tallarico and Republican Ken Paxton. John Taylor is the department chair of political science at the University of Texas at San Antonio. He believes that contest is playing a big part in why Trump wants to bring the Republican Party to the state.
18: They've seen the public polls out there, you know, showing Tallarico with a slight lead or tie and such like that. My guess, their internal polling is scaring them.
17: Taylor says the move is a last-ditch effort by Republicans to try and swing things in their favor ahead of a significant midterm election. I'm Blaise Ganey in Austin.
14: The U.S. Justice Department says it is shifting its focus to foreign visitors who are suspected of traveling to the U.S. to give birth. NPR's Jacqueline Diaz reports the announcement comes after the U.S. Supreme Court struck down President Trump's attempt to end birthright citizenship.
19: The U.S. Justice Department wants its prosecutors to go after people taking part in something called birth tourism. In the U.S., that means when a foreign national comes into the country just to give birth and to get their child American citizenship. Acting Attorney General Todd Blanche is setting his sights on birth tourism operations.
20: It's a booming industry, and it will continue given the Supreme Court's decision yesterday.
19: The Justice Department wants to go after those people coming to the U.S. under, quote, false pretenses. Pregnant women and those involved in their travel could face charges like visa fraud or money laundering. Jacqueline Diaz, NPR News.
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0: This is Oklahoma News from KOSU. I'm Ryan LaCroix. The U.S. Equal Employment Opportunity Commission is suing Paycom. KOSU's Sabrina Thaler reports the lawsuit, which was filed Tuesday, claims the Oklahoma City software giant discriminated against an employee with a severe allergy.
21: The complaint says an employee with a life-threatening allergy to onions suffered 5 allergic reactions during a month of work at Paycom in 2024. In some cases, the employee had to seek medical attention. According to the suit, the company didn't offer a reasonable accommodation to protect her from the allergen and didn't accept her request to work remotely. Eventually, Paycom fired the employee for her, quote, health and wellness, the lawsuit says. The EEOC alleges Paycom violated the Americans with Disabilities Act and demands jury trial. The commission is asking the company to compensate the employee for lost pay and emotional distress. It's also asking the court to ensure Paycom can't refuse to hire someone because they require an accommodation for a disability. In Oklahoma City, I'm Sabrina Thaler.
0: The Oklahoma Department of Environmental Quality is telling Tonkawa City Utilities customers to boil their water for at least 1 minute before using it for drinking, cooking, washing dishes, or brushing their teeth. The DEQ issued the mandatory boil order after E. coli bacteria were detected in Tonkawa's drinking water delivery system. An agency spokesperson says they have not determined the source of the bacteria. The boil order also applies to the water system for the Tonkawa Tribe of Oklahoma, which purchases water from the city. In northwestern Oklahoma, the city of Fairview was also placed under a boil order after E. coli was found earlier this week. The boil orders will be lifted when the DEQ has verified bacteria are no longer present. Hot and humid conditions are expected today and throughout the holiday weekend. High temperatures will top out at around 95 degrees today, with heat index values nearing triple digits. Tonight, partly cloudy skies with lows around 76. Partly sunny and hot conditions expected tomorrow with highs around 97. And mostly sunny and hot conditions on tap for the 4th of July on Saturday with highs near 98.
12: This is On Point. I'm Meghna Chakrabarty. In 1824, 15-year-old Louis Braille invented a new alphabet. He was 3 years old when he'd injured one of his eyes with a leather working awl, and he had lost his sight completely by the time he was five. At 10, Braille received a scholarship to the National Institute for Blind Children in France, and it was there where he invented his new alphabet.
1: Braille is based upon a grid of dots small enough to fit under the tip of your finger. These dots are numbered 1 through 6, and when raised in different combinations, represent different letters, numbers, and punctuation marks.
12: This new technology allowed him and visually impaired people world over to read. In 1916, at Bell Labs, Harvey Fletcher helped build the Western Electric Hearing Aid, the first functional electronic hearing aid. Then in 1939, Bell Labs was at it again, this time finding ways to help people speak. Homer Dudley began demonstrating the Voder, the world's first electronic device that could generate continuous human speech. Remember, this is 1939, and there's a radio report from the time that captured an operator using the device to sing Auld Lang Syne.

0: Wow, it's really something. Well, less than 100 years later, assistive technology for the voice took another huge step forward. In 2018, Virginia Democrat Jennifer Wexton successfully unseated Republican Representative Barbara Comstock. And in her election night victory speech, Wexton lovingly looked at her children who were on stage with her.
1: I know it's hard having me for a mom. That's exactly right. But I do this for you. I do this for you because I want to make a better world for you and a better future for you. And I love you guys so much.
0: Now, we decided to play that because Wexton was just 50 years old at the time she gave that victory speech. It was barely 5 years later, in 2023, that Representative Wexton received a devastating diagnosis. She was diagnosed with progressive supranuclear palsy. That's a neurodegenerative disease that causes slowing of muscle movements, tremors, balance and memory changes, and difficulty speaking, which you can hear, or you could hear, when she announced her diagnosis to constituents in April of 2023.
2: Treatment process is one that involves time and commitment, so you're going to see me have some good days, some days that are not so good. But I want you to know this. My head and my heart are 100% committed to serving the people of Virginia. I'm not going to let Parkinson stop me from being me.
0: Just a year later, Representative Wexton could not speak at all and needed a text-to-speech app to make herself heard on the House floor. Here she is in May of 2024.
3: Just a minute, please. Just please.
4: Thank you, Madam Speaker. As you may know, last year I was diagnosed with progressive supranuclear palsy, or PSP. It's basically Parkinson's on steroids, and I don't recommend it. It's affected my ability to speak, so I'm using this text-to-speech app to make it easier for you and our colleagues to hear and understand me.
0: But of course, that text-to-speech app allowed House members to understand her, but it didn't sound anything like Wexton. So while she had her audible words, the representative had still lost her voice. That is, until an AI company found a way to give it back.
5: I used to be one of those people who hated the sound of my voice. When my ads came on TV, I would cringe and change the channel. But you truly don't know what you've got till it's gone, because hearing the new AI of my old voice for the first time was music to my ears. It was the most beautiful thing I had ever heard, and I cried tears of joy. I'm not going to sugarcoat the difficulties that I...
0: That is Representative Wexton speaking with an AI-generated voice. Her voice. A company called 11 Labs used Wexton's speeches and recordings before she received her diagnosis to generate a clone of her actual voice. And you heard her speak there in July of 2024. She still needs to input text into a device, but what comes out is her voice, as she sounded before her diagnosis. Now, Wexton ultimately decided not to run for re-election. And she used the AI technology, likely a historic moment, the first time anyone has delivered AI-assisted remarks on the House floor. And she did that in her final speech to her congressional colleagues last December.
5: This has been a journey which has been so challenging, yet one which I am proud to have stood strong in and done my part to give hope and comfort to others facing similar battles. Our disabilities and our health struggles do not define who we are, and I feel more strongly than ever that it is so important to share that truth with the world. To my family, Team Wexton, and all the people of Virginia 10, thank you. I hope I've made you proud.
0: And by the way, we should note that Representative Wexton there, her voice might sound a little tinny because it is still coming through a device, and that device then is being picked up by the microphone at the podium on the House floor. Now, Representative Wexton's voice is just one of the recent and profound breakthroughs in AI-driven assistive technology. There are also now programs to help visually impaired people navigate highly complex spaces with incredible accuracy. In terms of prosthetics, bionic limbs have become so advanced that there are reports of people even forgetting that they're prosthetics at all. So today, you know, we do a lot of AI coverage on this show because it is profoundly changing just about everything about civilization and oftentimes in concerning ways. But today we are going to talk about one case in which AI is changing people's lives for the better. And Kyle Keene joins us. He's senior lecturer in assistive technologies at the School of Computer Science at the University of Bristol in England. And that's where he joins us from Bristol, UK. Kyle Keene, welcome to On Point.
6: Thank you so much for having me, Meghna.
0: Kyle, I was wondering if you could start off by telling us a little bit about the fact that you are not only developing these new assistive technologies, but you are using them yourself as well.
6: I am, yes. So I am myself blind. I have a degenerative retinal condition. So the back of the eye that processes light and then sends a signal up to the brain. My particular retina is very dynamically changing over the course of my life, which means I've had to adapt my career many, many, many, many times to adjust for a constantly changing sensory experience of the world.
0: Interesting. Can you tell me a little bit more, Kyle? Because I understand that you weren't born with this loss of sight, right? It has happened over time. And at what point did it become where you were sort of, I guess, really functionally blind? How old were you?
6: The first time it was really affecting me in a way that I profoundly noticed was actually in elementary school. And it's a bit of a funny thing. So the answer to the question would typically be, you know, my vision started to change and it affected me. But it was actually, I had a very proactive family and community who had heard about the diagnosis and sprang into action and started to expose me to assistive technologies, like a large magnifier that was installed on my desk in elementary school so I could look at textbooks. I actually don't know whether my vision was affecting me at that point because my social infrastructure had snapped into action so effectively that I kept functioning, but I think that was because the supports were in place.
0: Oh, that's interesting. And actually, it's very heartening to hear, actually, Kyle, because we tend to think of progressive disabilities as this sense of like loss that can't be filled, but that's not what you're describing. And I'm really happy to hear that. But nevertheless, it's interesting that you said, like, okay, even a magnifying glass, we should consider it fairly as a form of assistive technology. So what other kinds of technologies have you used over the years?
6: I was very much reliant on eyeglasses, which are another assistive technology that we don't frequently speak of as an assistive technology because they're incredibly mainstream. We've accepted that a lot of people's vision is variable and correctable, but that correction is due to being able to put a magnifying glass in front of the eye, a lens that focuses light and adapts the vision so that people can see in a similar way. So I was also very much using eyeglasses for the majority of my life and many, many, many other things, including color inversion on my screen to make bright things dark and light things bright, and, you know, changing the brightness on the screen. And I really live a lot inside of computer land. And then I nowadays navigate with a white cane everywhere I go. I always have my white cane around to make sure that I understand the world around me.
0: Okay. And so, again, just to help me and all of our listeners truly understand sort of what your vision is in the absence of any of these technologies, like if you weren't, if you were just sitting down, like even having this conversation with me, I don't know if you're using any of these technologies, but what is your vision like right now?
6: Oh, it's a dangerous question, Meghna, honestly.
0: Oh, I'm sorry.
6: it's a big philosophical one. And it's the danger is that I will talk for the next hour about this, but I'm going to try to keep it very, very, very, very short. So, you know, it's hard enough for me to describe my vision, but it's also hard for others to describe their vision. So the way we talk about vision and having a shared experience of the world is often, hey, can you see that thing there? So imagine we're standing in front of a car and we both point at the car and we say, can you see the car? And we both say yes. We're going to assume that we're doing that with just our eyes. But there are people who also sense things using sound, for instance, echolocation, to be able to bounce sound off of the car. And then they would also say, yes, of course, I see the car there. So there's a really complex philosophical thing. So I see what you would like me to do there. And unfortunately, I get very philosophical because I think it's an important thing to realize that this, the world that we create together is a shared belief system.
0: Hang on for a second, Kyle. We'll pick up with that thought in just a moment. This is On Point.
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8: You're back with On Point. I'm Meghna Chakrabarty, and Kyle Keene is with us today. He's a senior lecturer in assistive technologies at the School of Computer Science at the University of Bristol in the UK. And Kyle's joining us to talk about how artificial intelligence is really transforming assistive technologies of all kinds. And Kyle, I have to say, I almost laughed with delight, genuine delight, when you challenged me on my question of how do you see? Okay. No, I love being challenged that way because you're exactly right. Like we should be asking ourselves, what do we mean when we say things like see, right? It is actually a philosophical question about the common, let's say, presumptions we have, right, about shared experiences. So I love that. And it informs a lot of the questions I'm going to ask you a little bit later in the show, kind of the philosophical or even metaphysical ways we have of experiencing the world. But so let me refine my question a little bit. And again, feel free to push back again. But let's take your car example. If I were to ask you, how are you absorbing information about the car? Is it fair to say that the majority of that information is not coming through, say, your optic nerve?
9: Oh, I love the far more specific framing of that question. I'm going to lean into much more, I think, the traditional relatable answer, which is I will describe if I'm standing, let's say, and I'm going to be a bit of a scientist here. So let's say I'm standing across the street, a two-lane street, from a car that's on the other side of the street parked on the sidewalk. If I am looking out in the direction of that car, I am likely to see maybe something that is like a very blurry, distorted, dynamically moving, as if you're on the desert and you're looking over a really hot desert and the wind does all sorts of wiggly, warping things. Mm-hmm. So my vision is constantly doing that. And I would only be able to see maybe one of the tires. And how would I know it's a tire is not that it would look like anything that I ever used to call a tire, but there would be a dark circle raised up above some other blurry colored thing. And then there would be something like what I would call a hubcap, but that's mostly because I'm constantly adapting to how I label whatever it is, this information I'm absorbing through my optic nerve, which I love the way that you phrased this. Whatever this information is, I'm constantly having to adapt and relabel it and say, that's what a hubcap looks like now. It's, you know, I can only stare at that tiny little portion, so none of the rest of the cars in my visual field, the amount of vision some people have would be, they could see, you know, three or four cars parked in front of and three or four cars parked behind this car. I would only see the one wheel.
8: Okay. Now, I really, really appreciate that because I firmly believe that in order to have a a really strong and fair understanding of how any technologies are impacting

0: affecting positively or negatively people, it behooves us all to understand the frame of reference, right? that person has. So thank you for that. Okay. So tell me then a little bit more about how it is that your scholarship and your research, which I believe began in computer science, moved towards this world of AI and assistive technology.
1: Can you help me by telling me how long you want me to talk about that? Because I do get it. I be honest, right?
0: Well, I'll be honest. I keep saying that, like, if I were able to have one of those podcasts that went on for like 3 or 4 hours, I'd be like, let it rip, Kyle. But unfortunately, we don't have that much time. So, like, can you give me, I don't know, the 1 or 2 minute version of how you got into the AI aspect of assistive technology?
1: Thank you for helping me focus in, because I do have a broad frame sometimes. So the AI components of assistive tech, the short version is I used to use a lot of very dynamic visual components on a computer. So I was a physicist, actually a computational physicist, and I was doing simulations of quantum systems. And I would do that by modeling the system and then generating these visualizations of the data from the simulation, and then I'd change parameters and I'd watch it dynamically change, and I knew how to label all these phenomenon. And as my vision started to go, I started to test what was available to people who are blind trying to do this. And there was a lot of limits, because a standard computer only has a screen and a speaker to make sound come out of it. And if you don't have the screen anymore, you then rely on that speaker. And the speaker has, you know, some limits. It can produce music, it can produce sounds, it can produce speech. And that is a lot of information that you can generate. But I wasn't quite able to recalibrate myself to extract all of the dynamic information that I was getting out of those visualizations. And so I started to work on spoken interfaces. And as I started to do text generation of these scientific simulations and trying to say, you know, computer, describe to me what's happening in the system, I realized that I needed to do natural language processing. I needed the computer to process my speech, and natural language generation. I needed the computer to speak meaningful, very, very, very scientifically accurate words to me so that I could interpret what was happening. And that was sort of the nexus of realizing, if I'm going to lean into speech and I want to be high precision, scientifically accurate, I'm going to need to find the right way to do that. And so I went and worked at a software company and then started to build programs out in universities, trying to research some of this stuff. And, you know, by a lot of luck, was able to get mentorship along the way and learn a lot about neural networks and artificial intelligence.
0: Okay. So, and I understand that part of this research journey that you took also led you to work for a company, or to help develop technologies that are now in like billions of people's pockets in terms of developing Siri?
1: Well, okay, let me be more humble about the claim. I wrote code that did in fact help Siri speak. I definitely would not claim that I developed Siri, just to be very clear. But Siri had the back end would call out to many different services to answer different types of questions. So this is very relevant even for the moment now, is people can ask phones and computers, you know, countless amounts of different types of questions. Some of those questions are of a very, you know, computable and scientifically accurate type. If I want to convert one currency to another currency using the conversion rate that's happening right now, that's a really specific scientific calculation. If I want to know the distance to the moon divided by the length of the Amazon River, that is a really specific calculation that has a very specific answer. And as I started to push into these domains, it started to just open up worlds of kind of curiosities about how do we actually enable this really accurate thing. And because I was concurrently working to try to help blind people get access to the same information, when spoken interfaces, you know, we used to just chat with these things by typing stuff, and then we spoke to them, and then they would generate visual information. And then at some point they started to speak to us. And I got to take some of the code that I had been writing for blind people to be able to get access to these deep scientific answers and merge that into the back end that was answering a good portion of the quantitative questions that Apple Siri was sending to Wolfram Alpha.
0: I'm going to admit, Kyle, that I've got my iPhone at the table here and I'm eyeing it. I never use Siri, but I'm so tempted to actually ask Siri, what is the distance to the moon divided by the length of the Amazon River? I'll save that for after the show. Okay. So give me some examples, that you think that would, you know, be good for us as a general audience to understand of like what AI, whether it's an LLM or some other kind of AI system or model, what it's allowed you or other developers to do in terms of specific kinds of assistive technology.
1: Right. So moving into the assistive technology domain, is it okay if I just light speed warp ahead to thinking almost kind of bleeding edge technology and what I want to build?
0: I was about to say yes, but how about do that second? Because first, okay. Are there specific examples that you would turn to now and say, hey, look, this is what we can do right now?
1: Okay, it's yes, yeah, that is definitely the case. So right now, if I turn on ChatGPT and I turn on the video mode, it will have a video showing through my camera everything that's around me. And I can ask it questions. This is something that wasn't necessarily built as an assistive technology for blind people, although it happens to have incredible utility, because now if I happen to drop something, I can turn this on, point my phone in that direction, and ask the system, hey, do you see an iPhone on the ground over there? Or something like this. And if it's a recognizable object, it will be able to describe what's around and maybe even answer some questions about it. So that is now a thing. There are certainly other assistive technologies, but as far as I'm concerned, that is one that has hit the market. It is now widestream available, and I think makes a massive impact in the lives of people who are blind and low vision like myself, as well as many, many, many other people can use these systems. If you're traveling and you're in an unfamiliar place, you can ask a question. That's just an information access issue. We just happen to have a bunch of different use cases that blind people can now benefit from as well.
0: Okay. So that's a really compelling example. And we started the show with the example of how speech generation for people who have lost the ability to speak, you know, with their own physical voices has come so far. What about, I'm focusing on the senses here for a second, but what about hearing? Is AI being used to develop new technologies for hearing?
1: It is certainly. It's a harder domain. So we are doing things like noise canceling headphones, let's say. It's not harder, it's just a little harder to describe because it's not so relatable every day, I think. But I in a noise canceling headphone, it used to just be a frequency filter that would remove certain types of things that were coming into a microphone. It would cancel those out before sending the signal to the ear. And now they can apply very sophisticated things like boost the natural human speech in the world around me. That is not just a mathematical operation that one can do by some type of a frequency filter. That can now be accomplished by neural networks and artificial intelligence on devices that can allow people to filter out the background noise in a cafe and hear the person who's speaking to them better, because it's actually selecting out the human speech in order to help filter it for the person to hear better.
0: Gosh, I would want that right now. And technically speaking, when I go to the doctor, they don't tell me yet that there's anything out of the ordinary with my hearing, which makes me wonder, actually. I mean, Kyle, we've been framing this in terms of assistive technologies that could help people in various disability communities. But what you're describing is technology, I mean, that it has the potential of changing everybody's lives, right? It has the possibility of resetting what we all see, whether we're in a disability community or not, as the kind of ways that we want to interact and engage with the world.
1: Absolutely. Thank you for framing it and driving it there, because this is a really important thing. So I'll sort of call it out in two ways. One is, we sometimes frame situational disabilities. So that is a moment in which your hands are full and you want to be able to get through a door that has a, you know, impossible to grip doorknob. So now you may not think of yourself as, you know, traditionally and permanently disabled, but because you're in a situation in which you can't engage with the world, you are now situationally disabled. So that's one place where frequently context does matter, and we get put into situations where if the situation was different, we may be able to accomplish a task, but the circumstances have made it difficult. And a second framing of this is, if you and I think about what we are capable of doing, we can do all sorts of things. And I kind of like the world record model of this. So if you think about everybody who's ever accomplished a world record, and could I do that? No. I do believe we can do a lot more than we think we can, but I genuinely don't think I could beat every single world record that's on file. And that's because humanity as a collective is capable of immense things. And sometimes I want to do stuff that is, you know, in that direction, and it's not something that I may be presently yet naturally gifted at, but technology may be able to help boost my performance and help me to accomplish a particular activity. And sometimes that is, you know, everyone can relate to that. You know, if we want to strive to do things that are beyond what we can currently do, which hopefully lots of us do, you know, technology can empower that and can allow us to do that. And that is just a technology that happens to be assistive. And I think that's a certain type of technology we should be advocating for in the world. And also not forgetting that an assistive technology can be something very specific for a person with a very explicit disability.
0: Yes, no, totally agreed. And in fact, the way you just described it, that gets us to a place that I want to talk about with you in a few minutes, about sort of the ethical questions that go along with these incredible advances in AI-driven assistive technology. But we have about a minute here before our next break. So I'll give you a minute to start with your bleeding edge technologies that you wanted to talk about.
1: Oh, how can I tease the thing? I'm going to go with the word spatial. So spatial reasoning. There's advanced capabilities that humans have, and we've been, you know, psychologists have been doing an incredible job, and educators have been doing an incredible job putting down records of people's ability to do things and figuring out curriculums to help them do that. One particular capability is spatial reasoning. And some of us have it to different degrees than others, but if I say, is the car across the street that we were talking about, is it to the left or the right from your vantage point of the blue car? We don't actually have any cars we're looking at right now, but that is it to the left or the right question becomes a spatial reasoning task. And if you say, you know, if I rotated that car upside down, would it look like this or like this? If I set it on its nose or if I set it on its back, which of those means that it's rotated upside down? These are questions of spatial reasoning, and I really want to help AI understand these things.
0: Yeah. Okay, Kyle, hang on for a second, because when we come back, I'm going to ask you why. What does that allow us to do? So we'll be back in just a moment. This is On Point.
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3: This is Oklahoma News from KOSU. I'm Ryan LaCroix. Cushing, Oklahoma is home to the largest crude oil storage facility in the United States. KOSU's Grayson Wheeler reports, although crude reserves at the pipeline Crossroads of America ticked up last week, Levels are still hovering near the hub's reported operational minimum.
4: After U.S. and Israeli attacks in late February, Iran has been blocking shipping through the Strait of Hormuz, through which about a quarter of the world's maritime oil trade moves. With fewer exports available from major oil producers in the region, consumers in the U.S. and abroad are relying more heavily on American oil. As of June 19th, Cushing's crude storage was just below 19 million barrels, about a quarter of its total capacity and the lowest level in more than a decade. Last week, the stores had ticked back up to 19.7 million barrels. That's still below the cutoff at which low fluid pressure is expected to disrupt Cushing's operations, according to reporting from Reuters. But a spokesperson for Enbridge, one of the largest owners of tank storage at Cushing, says operations at its terminal are normal. In Oklahoma City, I'm Grayson Wheeler.
3: Hot and humid conditions expected today and throughout the holiday weekend. High temperatures will top out at around 95 degrees today, with heat index values nearing triple digits. Tonight, partly cloudy skies with lows around 76. This is KOSU.
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0: You're back with On Point. I'm Meghna Chakrabarty, and Kyle Keene joins us today. He is senior lecturer in assistive technologies at the School of Computer Science at the University of Bristol. And Kyle is talking us through how artificial intelligence systems and models are really pushing the edge of what assistive technologies can do. And Kyle, I have to say, I was a little stumped as to why spatial awareness, right, and understanding if a particular object in our fictional, in our hypothetical example, is to the left or to the right of a car that then is, you know, rotating in space. Why is that important? What would it allow us to do?
1: Absolutely. And I have a surprisingly simple use case that this gets, this comes from, which is I like to use phones when I get confused. I use cameras to help navigate me around the world. And so every once in a while, if I want to do route planning and I can take a photo and I can say, hey, I want to get to, this fabric store on the other side of the street. And it says, okay, walk, to the blue car. And I can't see blue, and I have to say, okay, is that to the left or the right of the giant truck that I hear? And if it tells me the wrong thing, I'm going to head off in the wrong direction. So I need the systems to be able to report out with really specific and accurate information the directionality of things so that I can orient myself relative to the information that it's building. Because that AI system, when it tells me information, is helping me build a model of the world that I'm going to interact with. And so if it's giving me unreliable information, then I'm going to take very, actions that may have consequences.
0: Okay, so that is really interesting, because then that brings us to one of the questions of, I don't know if I'd call it the limitations of AI, but maybe sort of an inherent challenge in the technology itself. For example, we were looking around at what other people within various communities were talking about in terms of AI and assistive technology. And there's a company out there, which I'm sure you know about, called Fable, right? And I think they are... They're an accessibility testing platform that's developed by people with disabilities. And someone from that company had said that a major challenge with AI is that artificially intelligent systems, in their words, have no concept whatsoever of accessibility, of disability, or needs that differ. And I raise that because you just said, like, in our hypothetical use case, that if the system then spits out to you, go to the left of the blue car, but blue isn't something that's of useful information to you. I mean, is that a description of one of the inherent challenges within how AI systems themselves are processing information about the world?
1: I'm going to do a two-prong thing. One is to give a mild shout to some of the the companies, the mainstream AI companies that are working with companies to ensure that their AIs are actually situationally aware and able to compensate for people's varying needs. So there are, you know, I've done tests with this video mode of ChatGPT. If I say, you know, help me get out of this room, sometimes it'll say, walk towards the exit sign. And I'll have to say, oh, yeah, sorry, you've forgotten that I'm blind. Can you please give me non-visual cues? And it'll say, oh, yes, of course. Walk over to your left. You're going to hit a wall and then follow the wall and you will find a doorway. That is the exit door. So these systems are actually quite capable of learning how to differentiate different needs. They need a little bit of context sometimes, but they're, you know, technologically capable and are already exhibiting capabilities of adaptability and personalization. So just to give a shout out to the main companies that are actually adding that in and putting a lot of effort to do so. And then the second bit, sorry, can you remind me of the question? I got a little bit distracted by wanting to defend the fact that AI, capabilities, right. So
0: yeah.
1: So you know, we have to choose what capabilities our systems have, and we have to benchmark them and ensure that they're prioritized. If you're building a massive technology that should be able to do, you know, anything, it should answer any question about any photo that has ever been taken, which at this point, as we're wearing cameras around, is going to be essentially every possible photo you could imagine on Earth, and every possible question about every possible photo from every vantage point on Earth. This is a massive piece of technology. Mm-hmm. If you were to actually try to write out every one of those questions and make sure that your system could answer every one of those questions, you would never get done running the test. You would never get done training the system. So this is one of the promises of artificial intelligence, is that you can have a subset of tasks that the system is capable of that you benchmark it on, and it, you know, by some level of greater than the sum of its parts, can start to do unexpected stuff. And so that is the intelligence, in my opinion, of these systems, is you don't have to tell it every single thing it needs to do. You need to tell it, if you do these, you know, and maybe it's a lot, if you do these 37 million things, then it turns out that you can actually do 475 billion things. You know, the orders of magnitude of these things can be huge, but we still have to pick a really strategic subset to ensure that it can, you know, generalize out and do many unpredictable, fantastic things.
0: Okay. So, you know what? This really takes us straight into what we should embrace with... Sorry, I can't. I'm having trouble putting sentences together today. help me. Someone needs to give me a technology to do my job better. But this takes us straight to some of the ethical concerns that come with all advances in AI technology. And I don't think assistive technology is at all immune to this, because, you know, for example, you were talking about how essentially we don't need to solve every problem in order to have a tool be useful. But at the same time, like, using AI, problems, depending on the inputs put into the AI, problems can be not just solved more quickly, but they can also be scaled up almost instantaneously as well. Over on Twitter/X, Elon Musk didn't like what their AI was doing, Grok, and so he like had it look at different information. All of a sudden, Grok is spitting out wildly anti-Semitic stuff, even calling itself Mecha Hitler. And so that was an almost instantaneous tone and content change in a large language model that's reaching billions of people based on a couple of tweaks that one guy wanted to make. And that might sound like an outlandish example, Kyle, but I think it actually is apropos, because in the assistive space, I mean, we ought to be a million times more sensitive to potential errors like that. I mean, how do we prevent that from happening? Right, bad things getting bad fast.
1: Yeah. And there is, you know, it can be even more high stakes. So if I'm using, you know, I have to make a decision whether I'm to develop my own human capabilities or whether I'm to rely on technology. I have one of my best friends, as Lindsay Yazzolina, who absolutely helped me adapt to vision loss and to kind of very functionally transition into blindness. And we used to have this great game, which was called Bats versus Bots. And it would be the moment where we arrive at a new thing that I need to achieve. And I was so technologically reliant on these systems. And she would always kind of very playfully in an incredibly loving way say, all right, how about we try bats versus bots? I'm just going to go do it as a human and let's see who gets it done first. And she would frequently win. And every once in a while, I would be able to win the game because my technology, my bot did something really incredible. And she'd say, okay, yeah, that was pretty cool. And then lo and behold, the next time we play the game in that same scenario, my bot wouldn't do the same thing. And then it becomes this terrifying moment of now I'm not only worrying about capability, but I'm depending on this thing as I'm trying to develop my approach and ability to move into the world. And if I'm reliant on a technology and it's not actually going to be stably held as a priority inside of a company that I'm relying on to use their technology, they can take that feature away at any moment. That's not right. Just an inconvenience sometimes. That is, can be life or death if I'm out on the road and somebody suddenly switches off a capability that I've used to travel the world. And I do travel quite a bit and I use lots of technology to do it. The reason I have so much technology is because I have backups upon backups of different types of adaptations that will allow me to get out of any given scenario because I don't feel I can rely on anything except my own my own training as a human and knowing that I can recover from different scenarios. Another incredible friend who's helped me along the way is Daniel Kish, who teaches echolocation. He's taught me discover and recover is key and make sure that you have contingency plans. So it is a really life or death situation, and it becomes really high priority if you think about the children who are needing to be trained up. And I go through this really intensely when I have collaborators, and I am incredibly blessed to be working with a lot of local schools for the blind. And it's because their teachers know that I will not do something until I trust that that system is going to be reliable for the rest of that child's life, because that's a huge ask of a teacher to set their child down a path using something that they might not be able to rely on in 1 year, 10 years, 20 years. It's hard to plan out some of those timelines.
0: Yeah, no, I really appreciate that example because these are exactly the issues that that we all need to be grappling with regarding AI. But then, as you said, there are life and death issues when it comes to accessibility. The child example fascinates me because I also think similar things apply on the other end of life, right? Regarding how assistive technologies can help elderly people. And to that end, just listen along with me to Tenzin Wangmo, who's a senior researcher at the Institute for Biomedical Ethics at the University of Basel. Her work focuses on gerontology and tech. And she says that data collection is actually one of her largest concerns when it comes to AI and assistive tech. Things like monitoring programs that might collect data in order to keep someone safe, but that data might be shared in ways that users don't necessarily understand.
5: Do I want to share the data? Who do I want to share the data? My privacy is in many ways not respected, right? My children may want my information, but do they need my information? Do I want to share it and how much I want to share it?
0: For example, what about devices aimed at helping people with mobility? And here's a hypothetical that she gave us, one that's based on actual concerns of people she's interviewed for her research.
5: A cane, as long as you don't put AI in it, and I haven't seen a cane with an AI, but I'm sure somebody would have it in the future, right? A cane helps you with walking, right? But then if you have a cane that has AI, it would tell your child or your caregiver where you are walking, who you are seeing, and all the other information which an older person may or may not want to share, right? May feel embarrassed to share or may find it too intrusive.
0: So this raises the issue of privacy, which comes along with any technology and especially AI, because she says if your device has any kind of AI component to it, you are never truly alone.
5: with an older person who probably may have dementia, would they be able to differentiate that it is a robot and not a human person, or it is not my child? But if we personalize the robot to talk like the child, so we are looking into all of these issues of, can we personalize the robot? But then I ask questions in my research to older persons saying, okay, imagine if we have a robot that looks like a human robot, humanoid robot, and maybe speaks to you like your child or anybody that you, you know, prefer, your friend or somebody, how would you feel about it?
0: Now, many of these questions obviously do not have clear answers. And sometimes the needs of people with disabilities may not align perfectly with the supervisory needs of their caregivers. And data collection is, in fact, necessary for assistive technology to work, but she's concerned that users still lack control over what happens to that data.
5: I'm also thinking these ethical issues would change in the future. What we find important may not be important later for all generations. At the same time, each context would have their own specific issues that comes out that we probably would not know at the moment, because all these technologies are new. They are becoming more intelligent and they might become more sophisticated that we just don't know how to tackle all these issues.
0: So that's Tenzin Wang Mo, senior researcher at the Institute for Biomedical Ethics at the University of Basel. Kyle, we've only got a couple of minutes left, and there are two questions I want to ask you. First of all, I'd just love to hear your response to some of the concerns that Tenzin, the ethical concerns that she's raising there.
1: Yeah, they're fundamental, essential. We need to grapple with them. If I am to say anything, it's to add on the extra context of privacy and social stigma become a real issue. Mm. So if I'm walking around with a camera in order to help me do things in the world, I am often butting up against other people's sense of a desire for privacy. And then there's this really complicated situation where the thing that helps me is actually not only kind of perhaps, you know, using my data or having issues with my own privacy, it's actually infringing on others. And these are really big and important questions that we need to discuss. I don't have any answers for them other than I'm really glad that they're being raised and considered.
0: So then my last question is, and sadly we only have a minute, this also seems to be an opportunity for members of various disability communities to actually be at the forefront of coming up with ethical frameworks for the uses of these technologies, don't you think?
1: Yes, just absolutely 100%. If I can do one little shout out, there is a company that does, I will leave them anonymous as not to accidentally advertise, but they're doing really ethical research practices. They offer people the service for free in exchange for having that data be part of an AI training algorithm. And they're doing that as an opt-in with the ability to opt out within 72 hours. So if you're in fact giving your data over, you should have complete control over that. So I want to just shout out for people to push back on the research methodologies.
0: Yeah. Well, Kyle, this hour has absolutely raced by. I can't thank you enough. Kyle Keene, senior lecturer at the University of Bristol. Thank you so much. This is On Point.

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11: And I'm Scott Tong. This is Here and Now. Coming up, a massive Russian attack on Ukraine's capital city. We'll get an update from Kyiv. Also, presidential historian Douglas Brinkley on a defining day in America's 250 years, the day Rosa Parks said no.
12: Because December 1, 1955, with Rosa Parks's dissent, it triggered the civil rights movement in earnest.
10: These stories and...
13: Oh, yeah!
10: Heartland Rock, with its anthems of working class Americans, was a soundtrack of the 1980s. But a new book argues it's one of the most misunderstood genres in music.
14: The messaging isn't getting through to some folks, or maybe it is and they don't care.
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15: Live from NPR News, I'm Lakshmi Singh. An oppressive heat wave is triggering heat and extreme heat advisories for more than half of the American population. The alerts stretch from eastern Kansas to New England and point south from Arkansas to Alabama. Steve Kassenbaum reports on the heat's impact on New York City.
16: The high heat is already causing a strain on the power grid in the Northeast. In New York, the utility company reduced voltage in some neighborhoods. Mayor Zoran Mamdani.
17: We are talking about a level of heat that the city has not seen in more than a decade.
16: The heat wave coincides with major events that are expected to draw out millions of people over the next few days, including two parades of tall ships and naval vessels.
17: We will also host the Macy's 4th of July fireworks on the evening of Saturday, July 4th. To cap off the weekend, the Brazil versus Norway FIFA World Cup match will take place on the afternoon of Sunday, July 5th.
16: Hundreds of cooling centers and drinking water stations have been opened to the public. For NPR News, I'm Steve Kastenbaum in New York.
15: The extreme heat's taking hold just as the FIFA World Cup enters the crucial knockout rounds. Stadiums are expected to employ more protection, such as increased access to cooling areas and water for spectators and staff. But enduring the brutal heat's a sacrifice many soccer fans are willing to make, especially if their team wins. fans at a watch party in Washington, D.C., celebrating as they watch the U.S. beat Bosnia-Herzegovina 2-0 in the World Cup last night to advance to the round of 16. And NPR's Becky Sullivan was there and joined us from California.
13: The U.S. had to work and work and work to get that first goal to go up 1-0 just before halftime. And then their striker, Falarin Balogun, who is this like the newest big star of this team, made this disastrous mistake in the second half. He got his legs tangled up with a Bosnian defender. He stepped on the defender's ankle. It went to a video review and it was deemed a red card. Bosnia was, of course, only down one. Anything could have happened, and they pulled it off for the biggest win for the U.S. men's national team in a good long time.
15: NPR's Becky Sullivan. Turning now to Venezuela, the ongoing search for survivors while the death toll climbs. It's nearing 2,300. Here's John Otis.
18: Keep scooping. Keep scooping.
19: In the coastal town of Caraballera, members of the Los Angeles County Fire Department are searching for three girls trapped in a collapsed building.
18: It's all because all the dust and the dirt just keeps going into the hole.
19: L.A. firefighter Michael Topher says they've heard signs of life.
20: What we're hearing are faint knocking, tapping. The last confirmation we had was about an hour ago.
19: A week after the twin quakes, the odds are against them. However, this week, another team from Jordan rescued a 2-year-old boy who is now recovering in a Venezuelan hospital.
15: That's John Otis. It's NPR. Immigration and Customs Enforcement says it is investigating all credible threats toward its ICE officers. NPR's Jude Jaffe Block reports one of those investigations led to a New York man's home because of an email he sent months ago.
21: Back in January, David Strever of Rochester, New York, dashed off a scathing email to the acting director of ICE at the time, Todd Lyons. Then last week, federal agents with Homeland Security Investigations showed up on Strever's porch with a form for him to sign. It was a warning notice that said the email he had sent may be an illegal threat and he may have violated the law. Civil liberties experts say this is a new tactic, federal agents showing up and asking people to sign such warning notices, and they criticize it as a means to intimidate and chill speech. Jude Jaffe Block, NPR News.
15: America celebrating its 250th anniversary with events in D.C. and across the U.S. NPR's Rachel Treisman reports on how this compares to earlier birthday parties.
22: There wasn't a national celebration until the 50th anniversary in 1826. Coincidentally, two founding fathers, John Adams and Thomas Jefferson, both died on that day. 50 years later, Philadelphia hosted the country's first World Fair. The six-month event drew millions of visitors, debuted inventions from the telephone to popcorn, and announced America on the world stage. Philadelphia hoped to build on that success with another World's Fair in 1926, but political corruption and bad weather resulted in an over-budget, low-turnout event that Variety dubbed, quote, America's greatest flop.
15: That's Rachel Treisman. It's NPR.
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14: I'm Indira Lakshmanan in Boston. It's Here and Now. And it's a party in the USA just in time for July 4th. Team USA men's soccer advanced in the World Cup to the round of 16 by beating Bosnia-Herzegovina 2-0 last night in Santa Clara, California. But with that big win came a big loss. Here to explain is reporter Steve Futterman, who's joining us from California. Steve, welcome back.
23: Great to be with you, Indira.
14: So American striker Flo Balogun scored Team USA's first goal of the night, and then he got a red card. What happened, and what was the reaction in the stadium?
23: Well, this occurred with around 25 minutes left in the match. The U.S. was up 1-0, was in complete control of the match, it seemed. Flo Balogun was battling with a Bosnian player for control. Their legs got tangled, like often occurs, but Balogun stepped on the ankle of the Bosnian player from behind. He went down in pain. The referees on the field initially saw nothing wrong, but VAR, video review system, called it to be reviewed. And that's when you look at it in slow motion. The referee went to the sidelines, looked at it in slow motion. And when you see it very slowly, frame by frame, literally, it becomes a lot more disturbing. Did it deserve a straight red card? The feeling of most is that it probably deserved a yellow, but the referee made the red card violation call. That sent Balogun off the pitch. It also means, probably more importantly, he cannot play in the next game for the U.S. That's
13: right.
23: On Monday.
13: Well, we'll get to that. Yeah. But for American listeners who may not be huge soccer aficionados yet, the yellow card, of course, is when you've penalized, you know, there's a penalty, you've done something wrong. But the red card is when it's so egregious that you not only get sent off, but your team has to play with one man less for the rest of the game. So with him out, the U.S. had only 10 men left. How did they react to the setback?
23: Well, that was actually encouraging. The team really held together. Something like this, I've seen it so many times, can make a team literally fall apart. Now, the U.S. did not. And afterwards, the American coach, Mauricio Pochettino, he praised his squad. Take a listen.
0: After the red card of Balo, now we need to show that we are a team, that we are united. And that was the moment to show to everyone and to show ourselves that it's not only empty words when we say that we are a family. The team showed the qualities, the capacity to compete, to fight for each other. Yes, I seem so proud.
23: So proud, yes, but now he has to figure out what to do in the next match.
13: Right. Okay. So the red card means Balogun, Balo as he called him, can't play against Belgium on Monday in Seattle. Who's most likely to sub in for him, and can Team USA recover from this setback?
23: Well, the player most likely to be put into Balogun's spot is Ricardo Pepe, a solid player. He plays in Europe, but he has not shown the ability that Balogun has displayed. I mean, that's why Balogun is starting. That's why he's the star for the U.S. so far. But this will be a chance for Pepe to be in the spotlight and to show what he can do. But certainly there'll be different strategies. He's not the same type of player, so they'll have to adjust.
13: Steve, you were in that stadium. It must have been electric. What was the scene like when the Americans won?
23: Well, there was these ups and downs during the match. There were a couple goals by the U.S. that were called back for offsides violations. So the crowd had these big moments that they suddenly had to sigh and say, oh, no. But overall, it was a great reaction. Again, surviving that 25-minute period with one man off the pitch, so to speak. Afterwards, I spoke to one fan, just amazed that this has happened. Take a listen.
1: Oh, just so excited. I mean, I flew out. I live in another part of the country. My parents live here. I literally flew in last night. I have to fly back for work tomorrow, but absolutely couldn't miss this. It's a World Cup on home turf. The team is doing amazing. This is fantastic. In love with all of it.
23: And, you know, the crowd, when you are winning, when you are doing well, these crowds do make big differences in your favor. They do amp you up. Sometimes when you fall behind, they do put more pressure on you. But right now, the U.S. team is really enjoying this support.
13: Nice home team advantage. All right, Steve, the U.S. faces Belgium next. Belgium squeaked out this win yesterday in what was a heartbreaking turn of events for Senegal. Senegal was up 2-0. And in the last 5 minutes of the game, Belgium scored twice to tie, and then the ref awarded a penalty kick that effectively handed the win to Belgium. Was that penalty a harsh call?
23: Again, we're in this different era with VAR. You know, it's a different era. The referee on the field, like the Balogun situation, initially let the play go by. VAR gets involved. You see the play in slow motion. And then the VAR says, yeah, it's a penalty. So it's just a different era right now.
13: All right. Just a few seconds, Steve. What sort of a challenge does Belgium pose for the U.S. on Monday?
23: Well, a potentially very serious challenge, but Belgium's been very inconsistent in the tournament so far. Before the World Cup, Belgium was ranked by some as the third best team in the world. Right now in the FIFA rankings, Belgium has dropped to number 10. They have had great players, but they are older players right now. Belgium at one point looked like they might not even make it out of the group.
13: Wow.
23: They're out of the group. They win this match. So we'll have to see what happens. But again,
13: right.
23: Belgium has the ability to do very,
13: very
23: well.
13: We have a shot.
23: Well.
13: Team USA has a shot.
23: Yep.
13: That's reporter Steve Futterman. Steve, thank you so much.
23: Take care.
2: More now on this week's Supreme Court ruling upholding birthright citizenship. Many parents were anxiously awaiting that decision, including our next guest. We first spoke to Pilar last September. She was 8 months pregnant with her second child. Pilar came to the U.S. illegally as a child when her family fled Colombia. She's what's called a DACA recipient. DACA is Deferred Action for Childhood Arrivals, a program that shields some migrants, like Pilar, from deportation. And Pilar asks that we use just her middle name. She has a pending immigration case and worries about government retaliation. Pilar, welcome back to the program.
3: The Onion first tried to buy InfoWar.
4: Thank you. Thank you for having me.
2: Thank you for talking to us. I know you're in the car with one of your children. No problem. We understand your baby is now 8 months old. Congratulations, born in this country, and therefore U.S. citizen. What does a Supreme Court ruling on birthright citizenship mean to you?
4: Oh, we're very, very happy. It's a big relief. Huge, huge relief. We were very worried about this. The day that we heard the original executive order was a very sad and anxious day, and yesterday was it yesterday or the day before? It was a very, very happy day for our family. So
2: right, yeah, 2 days ago, of course, and of course, the executive order was early on in the president's term. I just wondered, did you have a plan B ready? That is, if the court ruled against birthright citizenship, did you have a plan?
4: Not really. I mean, I don't know what kind of plan we could have had, to be honest. We are building our family here, building our lives here.
2: Was there a possibility that you would have to take your children, leave the country?
4: I mean, yes, that's something that, you know, people say, but I don't know if we would consider that. My husband's native country as well is not something we wanted to raise our kids in. But even so, I mean, I grew up here, even though I wasn't born
2: here. Your whole life is here.
4: My whole life is here. Yeah.
2: So your children, by virtue of where they were born, they're U.S. citizens. So they qualify for some health insurance program. They qualify for vaccinations. Mm-hmm. What about you? Can you get all that?
4: No, not anymore. So as a DACA recipient for many years, I felt protected. But in the last 2 years or so, I've seen how that has changed. And for the first time ever, I don't have health insurance starting. I think it was this year because of, to be honest with you, I don't really know the real, I know that there was a bill, something that came to pass that basically stripped all DACA recipients the benefit of being in the affordable health care. And that's what I relied on. I pay for insurance. It's not like we were getting Medicare or anything like that. I paid for my insurance. But I don't get the benefit of being allowed into the marketplace anymore. So I'm praying nothing happens, but yeah, no insurance.
2: Indeed, this was one of the big changes in the One Big Beautiful Bill last summer. So let me ask you about DACA recipients being deported from this country. That's been happening under the Trump administration, despite the legal protections DACA recipients have. Have you heard about this? Are you worried that could happen to you?
4: Yeah. At first, I didn't really think it was real. To be honest, I was like, nah, that's not possible. Until, I think in the last 6 months is when I had very close people to our family or to our community go through something similar. So that's when you realize, when it hits you close to home, I think that's when you kind of realize that it's not just stories that you hear in the news that are maybe not affect you, but when it affects somebody that's close to you, that's when you realize that it's real, that it's happening. And I did worry for a bit.
2: Sorry to jump in. Yeah, have you thought about scenarios when you were worried about this. That is perhaps a scenario where you might be separated from your children?
4: I'm the kind of person that tries to avoid that kind of... I know if I allow myself to go into that trail of thought, it can get very upsetting. It's a reality, right? You also can be ignorant and naive. And my heart breaks for all the families that did go through that, and I can't imagine going through that.
2: Now, DACA recipients and federal agencies are reporting much longer wait times to renew DACA status and therefore continue having papers to work in this country. Have you experienced that?
4: So thankfully, my renewal, well, my protection is not, it ends at the end of this year. I applied 6 months in advance and hoping that I get a response prior to the expiration.
2: We've been speaking to Pilar. She's asked that we just use her middle name because she has a pending immigration case and is concerned about government retaliation. She has what's called DACA status in this country, deferred action for childhood arrivals. Pilar, thanks again for taking the time.
4: Thank you.
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3: 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This is local weather from KOSU. I'm Ryan LaCroix. Hot and humid conditions expected today and throughout the holiday weekend. High temperatures will top.

0: Out at around 95 degrees today, with heat index values nearing triple digits. Tonight, partly cloudy skies with lows around 76. Partly sunny and hot conditions expected tomorrow with highs near 97. And mostly sunny and hot conditions on tap for the 4th of July with highs near 98.
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2: It's Here and Now. This week, we've been marking the country's 250th year by talking about key days in American history. Days chosen by Douglas Brinkley, Rice University professor and CNN presidential historian. He's also a contributor to the National Geographic book, 1,000 Days in America. And he's with us again today. Douglas, good to have you back.
3: Well, thank you for having me.
4: Let's talk December 1st, 1955, the day a department store seamstress in Montgomery, Alabama, flaunts segregation laws, refuses to give up her seat in the front of a public bus for a white man. Of course, we're talking about Rosa Parks. You wrote a book on Rosa Parks. What does this moment tell us about the American story, the American experiment?
3: Well, you know, there are two dates I always remember, and one is D-Day, June 6th, and December 1 is the other. Because December 1, 1955, with Rosa Parks's descent, it triggered the civil rights movement in earnest. Rosa Parks was born 1913 in Tuskegee, Alabama. But when you're a woman, you couldn't get educated, even at a black school like Tuskegee. And so she bounced around, got married, but eventually she, as you mentioned, became a seamstress. And a couple named the Durs in Montgomery brought her in early 55 to do a Highlander folk school in Chattanooga, Tennessee, where Rosa Parks learned about civil disobedience. Rosa Parks learned if you're grabbed or touched in a situation by a white person, you can say, I prefer not to, meaning don't allow somebody to take your dignity from you. And on that December 1, she wasn't trying to start a boycott of the buses. She simply, after work, went to get aspirin for her bursitis and buy a little early Christmas gift. And she got on a bus where the man had been known as the most notorious racist driver. She sat in the colored section, but it was up to the driver to move the line. And as whites started getting on the bus, he swore at Rosa Parks, said, you know, get to the back. And she looked at him and said, I prefer not to. And then he said, I'll call the police. And she said, you may do that. And they arrested Rosa Parks. And at first, black Montgomeryans chuckled. Can you believe how low it's gotten? They put Rosa Parks in jail. And then it became, we've got to all defend Rosa Parks. And that set into motion Dr. Martin Luther King Jr. and how that Montgomery bus boycott stole everybody's attention because no black person would get on these buses.
4: This bus boycott of 381 days led to a legal challenge that made its way up to the Supreme Court, which ruled in 1956 that this bus segregation was unconstitutional. How monumental was that legal case?
3: It was deeply monumental because it convinced the NAACP and black America that the U.S. federal government was on their side and that they were no longer living in a Plessy versus Ferguson Jim Crow world.
4: Separate but equal.
3: And so now it started raining lawsuits challenging swimming pools, lunch counters, you know, golf courses, you name it, that we had to be a fully integrated country. And so Rosa Parks is the one who deserves credit for doing that. And she stands as kind of an every person that all of us will talk about. You have a Rosa Parks moment when you say no to a grave injustice you encounter.
4: This bus boycott, you know, was led, you mentioned it, by a young minister named Dr. Martin Luther King Jr. More broadly, what movement in the country did this spark?
3: Well, CBS News started covering civil rights and television was just born. Nightly news would start showing the images.

0: of the South. And in the 1960s, it would lead to the, you know, barking German Shepherd dogs and water hoses of Montgomery going after children, or Southern Baptists and AME devotees and others wearing Sunday clothes, singing We Shall Overcome or Peace in the Valley or Amazing Grace, and yet being provoked and attacked by white bigots. And it triggered Rosa Parks and Martin Luther King, John F. Kennedy as president, taking on the civil rights mantle by backing James Meredith's integration at University of Mississippi, by telling Governor George Wallace of Alabama, you're wrong, segregation is over. And that even accelerated more so once Lyndon Johnson became president, because he had the votes in the Senate to move things forward. And in rapid fashion, we started getting the Selma to Montgomery March and the rights to vote. We got fair housing after fights in Chicago and Cicero, Illinois. You know, it became the full integration of America. And the movement died when Martin Luther King died in 1968. And people are looking for when's the next new civil rights movement. And it may have come when Barack Obama was elected president. And for some people, we're still looking for ways to fight racial injustice in this country. It's an ongoing American pursuit to fight for equal rights and equal justice.
1: We've been talking about December 1st, 1955, with Douglas Brinkley, professor of history at Rice University. He's a contributor to the book A Thousand Days in America, An Illustrated History of the Moments That Defined a Nation. Douglas Brinkley, thank you so much.
0: Thank you, my friend. Enjoyed it.
1: And you can find all of our chats with Douglas Brinkley on important days in American history at hereandnow.org.
2: What should you say to a friend who gets a divorce? Should you share your condolences or your congratulations? Una Metz says the latter. She's a therapist who specializes in helping women navigate divorce. She shares her perspective on one of the biggest and most challenging life transitions in this essay.
3: It can feel like everyone in the world is part of a happy couple. I'm here to tell you that is just not true. I've been a therapist for 30 years, and for the last 15, I've worked almost exclusively with women who are navigating divorce. Even though about half of all marriages end, there's still stigma associated with divorce. So many women I talk to describe feeling isolated and ashamed. They tell me over and over, how is it possible that so many people are divorced and I don't know any of them? For a long time, actually until very recently, divorce has been seen as a tragedy, a failure, a sad ending. But I wonder, what would happen if our culture could start talking, like really talking, about what it means to leave an unhealthy partnership? What if we reframed divorce as the restructuring of a family? About 70% of heterosexual divorces are initiated by women. Lots of folks are shocked when they hear that. People used to say that women get divorced because of the three A's: abuse, addiction, and affairs. And that's still true, but there are a lot of other reasons too. Women leave marriages when the weight of an unequal partnership cracks their foundation. They leave when their spouse is unwilling or unable to connect emotionally. Recently, I'm seeing a lot of women who leave marriages in which their spouses are overly passive. They may be highly educated, but are unemployed or underemployed. And even though they aren't working outside the house, they're not pulling their weight inside the house either. I talk to my clients a lot about the difference between who ended the marriage and who left the marriage. A lot of times, it's the woman who initiates the divorce, but the marriage is already over. I think one of the hardest things to do in a marriage is to let go of the hope that it's going to get better. The women I counsel are smart, competent, and insightful, and in many cases, they've tried for years to improve their relationships. But at some point, if there's no improvement, they either have to accept that the status quo is their marriage or start making plans to leave. Years ago, when my marriage ended, I desperately needed someone to help me with my garden. I hired a woman on a local listserv and explained I'd just gotten divorced and knew nothing about plants. She didn't look at me with pity or sad eyes. Instead, she just said, "Congratulations," and started pulling weeds. No one had congratulated me on my divorce, but I realized it was just what I needed in that moment. It was the perfect way to acknowledge that divorce is an ending, but it's also a beginning. Divorce is one of the most difficult experiences a human can have, but it's pretty nuanced, too. It's a major life transition that almost always involves heartbreak, stress, and loss. But when a marriage ends, there's also the opportunity for growth, healing, and transformation.

Una Metz is a Boston-based therapist who specializes in helping women navigate divorce. Her essay was produced by Cognoscenti, WBUR's Opinion and Ideas section. 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

0: Live from NPR News in Boston, I'm Steve Brown. Iran's Joint Military Command has warned that all oil tankers moving through the Strait of Hormuz must use its approved routes or face forceful response. The statement, aired on Iranian state television today, says any failure to comply with the navigation protocols will be met with an immediate response from the armed forces. It also says the continued presence of U.S. fighter jets over the strait causes insecurity in the waterway and threatens regional security. The conflict in Gaza has reached its 1,000th day since a Hamas-led attack on Israel. Both sides are weary and ceasefires remain fragile. More than 2 million Palestinians in Gaza face uncertainty, with many displaced. Israeli forces control much of the territory, aiming to expand further. The October 2023 attack on Israel killed about 1,200 people, and 251 were taken hostage. Israel's retaliation resulted in more than 73,000 Palestinian deaths. U.S. employers pulled back on hiring last month and added only 57,000 jobs, less than half the previous month's total, and assigned companies still have a cautious economic outlook. The Labor Department figures suggest companies remain wary of the economy's health. 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
1: This is Oklahoma News from KOSU. I'm Ryan LaCroix. New grants are giving five Oklahoma tribal nations funding for housing developments. More than $1 million will be split among the tribes following a housing grant awarded last week. The awardees include the United Kituwa Band of Cherokee Indians, the Cheyenne and Arapaho tribes, Osage Nation, Iowa, and Oto-Missouri tribes of Oklahoma. Proposed projects include accessibility improvements, rental assistance, and even construction of tiny homes and traditional housing. The funding comes through the Native American Housing Initiative's grant program, which is offered by the Federal Home Loan Bank of Topeka. The program provides grant funding to recognize tribes across four states. Hot and humid conditions expected today and throughout the holiday weekend. High temperatures will top out at around 95 degrees today, with heat index values nearing triple digits.
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3: It's Here and Now. In Ukraine, at least 20 people are dead, more than 90 injured, after a major attack by Russia. It sent drones and missiles toward the capital, Kyiv, which is where we find NPR's Joanna Kakissis. Hi, Joanna.
4: Hello, Scott.
3: I mean, huge numbers of drones and missiles. Mm-hmm. Was Kyiv the target here?
4: Yeah, apparently this attack was largely focused on Kyiv, and it hit a wide range of places in the city. Ukrainian President Volodymyr Zelensky wrote on social media this morning that the strikes hit 20 sites in Kyiv, mainly apartment buildings. So, you know, we've got rescue workers who are still digging in the rubble of those buildings to find survivors. Zelensky said other places were also hit, including a hotel and an ambulance station. Now, Ukraine's Air Force said it did intercept most of the 500 drones, but about a quarter of the 74 missiles did actually get through. The Ukrainian military has developed a number of ways to shoot down drones, but missiles are much, much faster, and the country is running low on Western-supplied air defense to intercept those missiles.
3: Mm. Well, we're talking about Kyiv, which is where you live, Joanna. What was it like overnight for you and people around you?
4: Well, Scott, it was a very long and very loud night. Mm. And we here at the Bureau were sheltering. We have a safe room here. We were sheltering there. And it was so loud that the earplugs didn't work, so I couldn't sleep. And I was listening to Taemin. He's a wonderful K-pop singer I just discovered. And I may be a
3: you
4: bit
3: need
4: old
3: something.
4: For K- Yeah. Yeah, well, I may be a bit old for K-pop, but it is very good for stress relief.
3: Oh, it's good.
4: So, yeah, many others here in Kyiv sheltered deep underground in the city's metro stations and the subway stations. They pitched tents there and huddled on sleeping bags with their partners, with their children, their pets. And Scott, it's like become a way of life.
3: Was there Any warning this was coming? I gather it's been kind of quiet in Kyiv leading up to this.
4: Well, you know, Zelensky actually sounded the alarm himself during a press conference in Ireland yesterday. He said he had received intelligence that a Russian attack was imminent, and he was cutting his diplomatic visit short to come back home. He's saying, I ask our people to be especially careful, to take care of themselves and their children, and to use shelters.
3: Ukraine has been regularly countering, taking the fight to Russia. What about now, this moment?
4: Well, Ukraine has developed these long-range drones. The Ukrainians have developed these drones themselves to target sites deep inside Russia. And these drones can travel like 1,200 miles. Like, you know, over the past few weeks, they've hit Moscow, St. Petersburg, even Siberia.
3: Wow.
4: Yeah, long way. And the main target has been the lifeblood of the Russian economy, which is oil. Now, Russia's defense ministry said in a statement today that they launched the overnight attacks in Kyiv as a response to Ukraine's long range strike campaign. And though Russian President Vladimir Putin recently called these long range drone attacks on, you know, Russian oil and military sites an act of desperation, he has also acknowledged that they are disrupting Russia because now there are gas shortages in Russia, and he's having to deal with that. Analysts watching this war say that Russia now looks vulnerable and that Ukraine appears to have some very important cards to play as it pushes for an end to Russia's war on terms that are fair to Ukrainians.
3: Cards to play. We've heard that before. Yeah. NPR's Joanna Kakissis in Kyiv. Joanna, be well. Thank you.
4: Thank you.
3: You're listening to Here and Now.

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Bud and Valerie were a husband-wife country duo from Oklahoma City in the 1970s, 80s, and 90s. From 1986, here's Bud and Valerie with Nashville Fever.

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3: I'm Indira Lakshmanan in Boston. It's Here and Now. In the 1980s, the American landscape was reshaped by recession, globalization, and Reaganomics. As manufacturing jobs dried up across the Rust Belt and family farms struggled, a new sound began to dominate radio airwaves.
4: Little ditty about Jack and Diane, two American kids growing up in the heartland.
3: From John Mellencamp's nostalgia for a bygone rural America to Bruce Springsteen's anthems about the decline of factory towns, heartland rock was built around plain-spoken, earnest lyrics, minimal chords, and rousing sing-along choruses. But our next guest argues these anthems of the underdog are some of the most misunderstood songs in modern history. Erin Osman is a music journalist, and her new book is Won't Back Down, Heartland Rock and the Fight for America. Erin, welcome to Here and Now.
5: Thanks so much for having me.
3: So you grew up in Evansville, Indiana, and you describe having a complicated relationship to heartland rock. You use a term in your book, time sickness. What does that mean to you?
5: Yeah, the phrase time sickness was actually coined by a Kentucky-based writer named Silas House. And it's basically longing for the way that things were when you grew up and just recalling a time when things were more civil, when people could coexist in a more reasonable way, as opposed to how deeply polarized we've become.
3: You focus in the book on the artist you refer to as the Core Four: Bruce Springsteen from New Jersey, Bob Seger from Michigan, Tom Petty from North Central Florida, and John Mellencamp from Indiana. But you say the heartland that's evoked in their music isn't mainly about geography. It's more about a certain lifestyle and values. Say more about that.
5: Yeah, that's right. In the book, I sort of map heartland rock as an ideological or a spiritual geography. It's music, it's lyrics, it's performances, it's festivals that advocate on behalf of working people, essentially. And kind of the message there is that these folks are deserving of dignity.
3: What was so special about these Core Four musicians?
5: The first thing that really strikes me about them is each of them are pretty provincial, right? Bob Seger never really left Michigan. Bruce Springsteen, while he's an internationally beloved artist, his ideals and his ethics are really rooted in his background in New Jersey. Each of these megastars, I mean, let's not forget that these were some of the biggest rock stars of the era. You know, we're singing about home, place, family, simpler days. And that's remarkable, right? And it really stood in contrast to some of the bombastic happenings in rock and roll in the 70s. And then, of course, you know, we have the rise of hair metal in the 80s, which is very fantastical. So the fact that these four could be singing messages of home that were so simple and earnest and become as popular as they were is really remarkable to me.
3: Well, what really jumped out for me from your book was that these artists were focusing on the ugly truths of life in Reagan's America to a degree that I didn't realize at the time. I mean, for example, Pink Houses by John Mellencamp, which to me was just a lovely sounding kind of nostalgic song. When you look at the lyrics, it actually talks about how interstates cut through black and low-income

0: That's just the way it is.
1: I mean, Aaron, this is pretty heavy stuff, and yet this music resonated with a wide audience.
2: Yeah, that's kind of the magic of it, is the lyrics were often quite heavy, as you're saying, but the music sort of belied that messaging. And so that made it genius in a sense that it could reach a lot of people through the vehicles of radio and MTV, right? But it sort of worked against the movement, too, because people lost the messaging because the music was so easy to latch on to and sort of zone out to if you're driving in your car on the freeway. It worked and it didn't work.
1: I'm speaking with music journalist Erin Osman. She's author of the new book, Won't Back Down, Heartland Rock and the Fight for America. So, Erin, we have to talk about the misinterpretation of these songs. You say Born in the USA, Bruce Springsteen's mega hit, might be the most misunderstood song in American history.

0: tell us, how did an indictment of a U.S. war and its policy towards vets become this patriotic anthem that millions of Americans will be playing in their 4th of July backyard parties this weekend?
1: Yeah, 100%. It's that chorus that has really been misinterpreted as sort of this jingoistic sentiment. But really, the song is advocating on behalf of Vietnam veterans who were left in the shadows. And Bruce was really one of the first mainstream artists to kind of separate the war and its warriors, to sort of demonstrate that you can herald the men and women who fought without, you know, kind of supporting the war that they fought in. So there's a lot of complex layers there, and it's really a song of righteous anger. But I think because of that really kind of earworm, big booming chorus, you know, again, the messaging has been watered down and maybe lost on listeners.
0: Talk about how politicians, particularly Republicans from Reagan to Donald Trump, have used Heartland Rock.
1: Yeah, I mean, politicians will always be opportunistic. So, of course, you know, this was some of the biggest music in the 1980s, and politicians have attempted to use Pink Houses or Tom Petty's Won't Back Down. And of course, all of these artists issue statements against that or even cease and desist. So again, it's like the messaging isn't getting through to some folks, or maybe it is and they don't care.
0: Well, by the end of the 1980s, the face of Heartland Rock had changed. And you point to two women, Tracy Chapman and Bonnie Raitt. And you say that Tracy Chapman's Fast Car embraced the sounds and the principles of Heartland Rock.

0: better.
1: God, this song really takes me back to the late 80s. I love it so much. It feels like it's a love song, but it's an incredibly sad song, too. It's about class struggle, the desire to escape a dead man's town, and sort of trying to get out of this cycle of generational poverty. Say more about that.
2: Yeah, this song is so stirring and evocative. It really makes you feel so much so instantly when you listen to it. And just because the instrumentation is a little bit stripped back and maybe the singing style is a little different than the rest of Heartland Rock, I do believe it deserves to be written into the canon and that Tracy Chapman deserves to be written into the canon, you know, on the merits of that song alone. But also, you know, she influenced artists like Luke Combs, and there's a lot of connections between Heartland Rock and country music. And so that's certainly why I wanted to write Tracy Chapman into the book.
1: Aaron, tell us, why is Heartland Rock still relevant for us to be thinking about and talking about nearly 40 years later?
2: It is so relevant today because, for better or for worse, a lot of the messages in these songs provide a unifying sentiment or sense of community or sense of hope or empowerment for a lot of working folks who are struggling today, kind of in our contemporary era. Also, Heartland Rock was the last bastion of rock and roll kind of written and performed for adults, right? That was on every mainstream channel, MTV, VH1. And then that sort of thing died in the 90s. You know, grunge was a youth movement. Right. It was, you know, it became popular, but at its essence, it's counterculture. And after that, you know, rock music sort of fizzled out. So I think it's important to kind of reanalyze and re-embrace Heartland Rock for that reason as well.
1: Music journalist Aaron Osman's new book is Won't Back Down, Heartland Rock and the Fight for America. Aaron, this was so interesting. Thank you so much for joining us.
2: Thank you for having me.
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3: This is Oklahoma News from KOSU. I'm Ryan LaCroix. Earlier this week, KOSU reported more than 500 animals were rescued from a southeast Oklahoma City property after a large methamphetamine bust. Animal welfare investigators are now pursuing animal cruelty charges through the district attorney's office. The city says the animals included more than 450 birds, 42 dogs, 4 cats, 4 reptiles, and 1 horse, and many of them are in poor health. The animals are staying in modified rooms at the city shelter while being evaluated. Some of them will likely go to partner organizations. None of the newly rescued animals are available for adoption, but residents can still adopt other pets looking for homes at the Oklahoma City Animal Shelter. You can find more Oklahoma news at KOSU.org or follow us on Facebook and Instagram at KOSU Radio.
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5: This is Here and Now with a menu question, Indira, for you. What are you planning for the 4th?
1: I'm thinking cold lobster salad, watermelon, and my favorite Cape Cod ice cream because it is too hot to cook.
5: I like the ice cream specificity. You know, you learn about your coworkers every day. Well, our table can always use a little more variety, which is where Here and Now resident chef Kathy Gunst comes in, and she's on the line with ideas and recipes. Hey, Kathy.
6: Hello there.
1: So, Kathy, you've been talking to folks about this. Is July 4th an occasion for an elaborate meal, or can we keep it simple like I plan to do?
6: Oh, well, your menu sounds spot on and delicious, I must say. I think most people really chill over the weekend and don't get into fancy stuff. There's a lot. I did a super unscientific, informal poll, and everyone was like, oh, yeah, you know, we just throw some burgers on the grill or fish. We have a salad. We slice up a watermelon. and we grabbed some chips. And so I thought rather than reinvent 4th of July menus, I would augment it or, you know, kind of up your game with three new recipes.
5: Yeah. No, I mean, so you've got these recipes in your pocket you're going to talk to us about. And I like that. I mean, it's simplicity, but it's going to bring something new to a lot of us. So talk about your grilled pineapple and pepper salsa. I love the sweet and the heat.
6: Exactly. It's extremely cooling. It is very hot in much of the country this weekend. You take a ripe pineapple, you cut it into quarters, you remove the core, you throw it on the grill for 5, 6, 7 minutes, brush with a little olive oil, let it cool down, chop it up, add some chili pepper, add a little bit of sweet red pepper, cilantro, or if you hate it, parsley, scallions, and lots of fresh lime juice, and you're done. And this is so good for a picnic with chips. It can go on a burger. It can go on grilled fish. It can go on chicken. It goes any which way you want it. Really refreshing. And we're talking like, you know, under 15 minutes.
2: Kathy, you also have a recipe for zucchini onion summer herb focaccia. Sounds delicious. I love focaccia, but we've got this heat dome hanging out covering the central and eastern U.S. And I can imagine some listeners shouting at their radios, it's too hot to be in front of an oven. So what do you say to them?
6: I would say you're right, but I would also say that I made this last week when it was a little bit cooler. I do all my baking this time of year after 9 p.m. or kind of before 7 a.m., just before the heat announces itself. Focaccia is an Italian risen bread. This is so much fun to make. You mix some flour, yeast, water, and olive oil. You let it rise. Then you put it in a pan. You let it rise one more time. And that's when you cover it and go to bed. That's it. You're done with it for the night. The next morning, I sauteed some zucchini and summer squash with a little bit of onion and lots of fresh summer herbs, which are abundant this time of year. And it's risen beautifully. I pop it in the oven before the heat comes, before the sun is fully announced. And you bake it, and it's absolutely fantastic for a picnic with mozzarella or tomato slices in it. You can serve it with dinner. You can put a burger in it. You could do anything you want with it. And if you want to wait till the heat wave's over, do that.
5: Yeah. And I just want to kind of understand when you say kind of let it rise, go to bed, come back. Is that because overnight it rises some more?
6: Correct. In the refrigerator. Yeah. The bubbles will form. And then the really fun part is you get to dimple it, put your fingers down into the gooey dough. And it's a lot of fun to make.
5: Yeah. Okay. All right. Finally, to pair with Indira's ice cream,
6: or
5: mentioned brand we've talked about, you have a berry dessert for us. Go, talk about that.
6: Okay, there are many elements to this, and you could do one of them or all of them. You make a strawberry sauce where you just whirl up the beautiful fresh strawberries that are abundant in much of the country right now with a little bit of sugar and lemon juice. Put it through a strainer. You're done with that. Then you can whip some cream if you like. But what I also do is I make little vanilla-scented meringue cookies. Now, meringues are infamous for not liking humidity. So what I do is I bake them. It's very quick. You're just whipping egg whites with a little bit of sugar and vanilla. And then I turn off the oven after an hour. And then I go to bed and let it sit all night in the oven where no humidity can hit it. And they are crisp and sweet and so tasty the next day. You could bring them to the beach and serve them with the strawberry sauce, the whipped cream, and lots of fresh berries.
2: Ooh, yum. Okay, Kathy, briefly, any last simple recipe ideas for folks like me whose main goal is to keep cool this weekend?
6: Yeah. Yes. Rely on watermelon. I have a wonderful watermelon, cherry, and feta salad.
2: Nice.
6: Gazpacho is awesome. Chopped salads. But watermelon juice even. Just put it in a blender and boy, that will refresh you and bring your temperature way down.
2: I'm going to do it.
5: I love it. Listen, talking recipes to brighten up, maybe cool down your 4th of July table with our resident chef, Kathy Gunst, especially grill the pineapple. We'll have all of Kathy's recipes at our website, hereandnow.org. Kathy, thank you.
6: Thank you. Keep cool.
5: You too. Here and Now is a production of NPR and WBUR. I'm Scott Tong in Washington, D.C.
2: And I'm Indira Lakshmanan in Boston. Have a wonderful holiday. Stay cool. Keep safe. This is Here and Now.

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10: And I'm Scott Tong. This is Here and Now. Coming up, the end of deportation protections, what it means for Venezuelans in this country, whose families back home are reeling from last week's earthquakes.
11: We don't have the legal status they need to stay in the United States and not to be haunted by ICE.
9: Also, more on the $1 billion-plus rise in President Trump's personal wealth since he returned to the White House. And in his latest book, London Falling, Patrick Radden Keefe profiles a young man whose double life and mysterious death haunt his parents.
12: One of the big questions for me was, what is it about London that would make that kid at 19 aspire to be the son of a Russian oligarch?
9: Coming up Here and Now.
10: The news is first.
13: Live from NPR News, I'm Lakshmi Singh. The big jobs report for June is out. NPR's Scott Horsley with details.
14: We always want to caution against reading too much into a single month's report, but the numbers released by the Labor Department this morning are not pretty. U.S. employers added just 57,000 jobs last month. That's less than half the number they added in each of the two previous months. Even though it turned out hiring in April and May was also significantly weaker than initially reported.
13: That's NPR's Scott Horsley reporting. The unemployment rate, meanwhile, ticked down to 4.2%. The employment report indicates the job market may be slowing, but has still been fairly solid in recent months, and comes as the Federal Reserve, under recent chair Kevin Warsh, is set to hold a policy meeting later this month. The Justice Department is going after state gun laws that it calls unconstitutional. NPR's Jacqueline Diaz reports on two lawsuits that challenge gun bans in California and in Virginia.
15: In California, a newly enacted law bans dealers from selling certain Glock and Glock-style pistols. In Virginia, state lawmakers recently banned the purchase and sale of semi-automatic rifles. In these two lawsuits, the Justice Department cites recent decisions from the Supreme Court that struck down restrictions on gun owners, including one decision from just a few days ago. The suits also say both states' laws violate the Second Amendment. The DOJ is asking two federal judges to put a stop to these bans. Jacqueline Diaz, NPR News.
13: It has been more than a week, and the death toll from Venezuela's twin earthquakes is nearing 2,300. However, rescuers are still finding survivors. This morning in the town of La Guaira, a crew pulled a 43-year-old security guard alive from the rubble. Hernan Alberto Gil Flores had been trapped in a collapsed basement of the Galerías Playa Grande shopping center. A massive Russian drone and missile attack on Ukraine's capital, Kyiv, has killed at least 21 people and injured another 90. NPR's Joanna Kakissis reports Russia says these attacks are in retaliation for Ukrainian strikes on Russian oil infrastructure.
16: The Ukrainian Air Force said it shot down most of the Russian drones, but that a third of the missiles got through. Writing on social media, Ukrainian President Volodymyr Zelensky said at least 20 sites around the city were hit. Most were apartment buildings. In a statement, Russia's Ministry of Defense said the overnight strikes on Kyiv were aimed at military and energy sites. Russia is facing fuel shortages after weeks of long-range drone strikes by Ukraine on oil depots and refineries. U.S.-led talks to end Russia's war on Ukraine have stalled as the Trump administration has focused on the Iran war. Joanna Kakissis, NPR News, Kyiv.
13: This is NPR. Tens of millions of people across the central and eastern U.S. are in the most dangerous stretch of a heat wave, projected to last through Independence Day. Today, the nation's capital was forecast to head back into triple-digit territory toward 105 degrees, and the humidity won't help matters very much at night. The National Weather Service says some places could feel peak heat indices of up to 115 degrees. Scientists say they have taken a big step toward creating a fully functional synthetic cell. NPR's Rob Stein with more.
17: Researchers at the University of Minnesota say they made their cell from scratch in their laboratory. Other scientists have previously engineered cell-like structures, but the Minnesota researchers say their creation, dubbed the Spud Cell, is the first that can perform some of the key functions of living cells. Those include the ability to feed, grow, divide, and spontaneously develop new capabilities. Much more work is needed, but the researchers say their cells could someday have many important uses, including helping produce new medicines. Critics, however, worry that synthetic cells could pose future risks. Rob Stein, NPR News.
13: Mortgage buyer Freddie Mac reports that the average long-term mortgage rate on a 30-year loan has fallen to its lowest level in 7 weeks at 6.43%. I'm Lakshmi Singh, NPR News in Washington.
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20: And I'm Scott Tong in Washington, D.C. This is Here and Now. Venezuelans in this country are facing two nightmares. Their families back home were hit by two horrific earthquakes last week. The official death toll is 2,295 and rising. And now they face more deportation threats in this country, as after the U.S. Supreme Court let the Trump administration end deportation protections, known as TPS, for some refugees from war and environmental disaster. Joining us is Edelise Ferro from Florida. She's executive director of the Venezuelan American Caucus. Edelise, welcome back to the show.
21: Thank you so much for having me.
20: First, the Supreme Court ruling. The justices said the Trump administration can end what's called temporary protected status, TPS, for people from Haiti and Syria. These are deportation protections. What does that mean for Venezuelans in this country who have TPS status?
21: There are 600,000 Venezuelans who lost TPS because of this decision. We already had no country to go back to because of the safety, the persecution, et cetera, et cetera. Now, because of these earthquakes, we don't have a country to go back to.
20: You and I have met before. I recall you yourself have family in Venezuela. What have you learned about what it's like back home right now?
21: My mom is there. My sister is there. Life, it was interrupted. And it is still interrupted in time. It's like frozen. They don't know what the future holds. They don't know what next week holds. Mm. Let me tell you this. The UN is considering build some sort of refugee camps for 500,000 Venezuelans.
10: Wow.
21: Because their houses are totally destroyed or destroyed enough for them to be back to their houses.
10: Yeah. Well, I mean, you speak to your family members, I believe, regularly. When you say they're frozen in time, do they have electricity? Do they have transportation? Tell me about those specifics.
21: Yes, I talk to my mom every single day. Uh-huh. Electricity was already a big problem back in Venezuela. Regular water was already a very big problem back in Venezuela. Weekly, my mom, usually before the earthquakes, had easily two or three times electricity cut for several hours. And she is one of the fortunate that doesn't experience several days on a row without electricity. Mm. Now, after the earthquakes, that situation hasn't changed. It's just worse. The supermarkets don't have enough food. Pharmacies are already also experiencing more shortage of medicines. Transportation exists in some parts of Caracas, not everywhere. So everything is just getting worse and worse.
10: Adelise, you say you speak to your mother every day. What does she tell you? What words does she use?
21: She lives in her own apartment, and my sister lives in her own apartment too. They are together at my sister's apartment, and it is a 13th floor. Long story short, they were able to get out of the building after the earthquakes, and the building didn't suffer that much damage. So again, they are one of the lucky ones. But yeah. They are not sleeping that much, not only because they don't know what's going to happen with one of the aftershocks, but also because they are emotionally destroyed. They don't know what they should do. They don't know if they should feel this or that. They are just trying to help and help and help as much as possible through their church or through their community. But regarding jobs, regarding the regular routine of Venezuelans, that doesn't exist anymore. And I don't know when that regular day-to-day routine is going to be. Yeah, I mean, it is the worst catastrophe in more than 100 years, Scott. Oh.
10: Adelise, you and I met last year in Miami's Doral neighborhood. Some call it Doralzuela because there are so many Venezuelans in that part of Miami. At the time, you said many Venezuelans were afraid to go out of their homes because of immigration, deportation, crackdowns. Given the situation now in this TPS ruling, what is happening now? Are people more fearful than ever to go out?
21: Absolutely, yes, because the city of Doral signed an agreement with ICE and to
10: for the local police, for local law enforcement to cooperate with ICE, yeah?
21: Correct. I think they are figuring out ways to keep giving. But honestly, with everything that is happening in Venezuela, all of the fear, all of the uncertainty is just exponentially growing and growing. And the majority of Venezuelans help their families back home. And not having a valid work permit, just imagine how much more complicated it is now after the earthquakes. And if they get detained by ICE, there is no way they're going to be able to help their family back in Venezuela when they need it the most.
10: So in this moment, what are groups like yours asking for? Are you asking the Trump administration to renew temporary protected status? Are you asking Congress to do anything?
21: We are urging the Trump administration to grant TPS or any other protection to Venezuelans in the United States, as DED, for example, defer enforced departure, which is another type of benefit that could be granted to Venezuelans. We are also asking Congress to pass TPS for Venezuelans. I mean, we are trying to fight in every single front that we can.
10: We've been talking to Adelise Ferro, Venezuelan-American activist in South Florida. She's executive director of the Venezuelan-American Caucus. Adelise, thank you once again.
21: Thank you so much.
9: And we're taking a closer look today at President Trump's extraordinary surge in personal wealth since he returned to the White House last year. This week, Trump reported $2.2 billion in business revenue and outside income for 2025. That's almost four times what he recorded in 2024. Trump's wealth gains in the White House far exceed those of any previous president. Let's take a closer look with Ali Velshi. He's MS Now's chief data reporter and host of the 11th Hour with Ali Velshi. Hey there, Ali.
0: Hi, Indira.
9: So the president's $2 billion plus earnings reported for his first year back in office dwarfs the $600 million he disclosed the previous year as a private citizen. Why the huge increase?
0: Well, there are a few things at play. First of all, Donald Trump was wealthier than any president who came in, and he'd like sort of that to be the tale, that he already had a lot of money to start with, and he made a lot of money. But a very large portion, much more than half of the $2.2 billion in 2025 income came from various crypto things. And the problem here is these crypto ventures that Donald Trump is involved in have a lot of inherent conflicts. Number one, people have bought these coins of his. They've lost money on the coins, but he makes money coming and going because he owns the company, so the transaction fees go to him. The other one is that his sons have a stake in a crypto company that's also doing business with the United Arab Emirates that has an ownership stake in that. So it all becomes very complicated as to where the money's coming from and how what's happening in exchange for it. There's Donald Trump, there's Eric and Don Jr., there's Donald Trump's friends, there's Jared Kushner, who's still doing business in the Middle East while we have a war going on there. So there's a lot of concern about the conflicts of interest. The White House has said that there is no conflict of interest and that Donald Trump, in fact, has lost money being president, which is a strange thing to say.
9: Well, it's also factually incorrect, given $600 million versus $2.2 billion the next year.
0: Yes, that's just not mathematically a lot.
9: The math isn't mathing. Okay, yeah. You mentioned the crypto ventures. Trump, of course, licensed meme coins. He made sales through the family company World Liberty Financial that you referred to. The Trump administration at the same time has rolled back regulations to boost the crypto industry. You mentioned conflict of interest. Why is the president not facing scrutiny over this?
0: Well, what we've learned, Indira, in the last few years is that some of these things we thought were laws were actually norms. Elizabeth Warren has introduced or called for legislation to prevent either the president, other political leaders, or their families from profiting off of crypto, because the president is actually the one in charge of regulating crypto. So you're a player and you're the umpire at the same time, and that's part of the problem here. There could be self-dealing. I mean, we don't know. We don't know what's legal and what's illegal. We don't know what's actually happening. But part of the problem is that there have been contributions made to the president. For instance, there was an event, a fundraising event, which people who made large purchases of crypto got invited to a live event. And someone who was under investigation by a regulatory agency who ended up being a big buyer of crypto, suddenly their investigation went away. So it's really not clear what the quid pro quo is here. We know at least part of the equation, that is, Donald Trump is making a great deal of money off of World Liberty Financial. We also know he's making it like a brokerage agency. They make it coming and going. Mm-hmm. So whether the coin goes up or down, they make it on transactions. So
9: right.
0: The question here is, it doesn't seem right, but it's not clear what part of it's illegal.
9: Interesting. Of course, as you say, other people may be losing money in these crypto transactions, but if you're the one who's selling, you're making money when it's coming and going. All right.
0: Yeah.
9: In his first term, the president's real estate holdings prompted an investigation into whether he had used his assets, specifically his hotels, where VIPs and people who had business with the administration often stayed, to profit from his office. Where are the regulators this time? Could we see a similar investigation?
0: Well, that one's actually very specific, because that's an actually emoluments clause. It has to do with whether foreign companies are doing things to curry favor with the president. It's a weird conversation we're having, because this year, this week, they just unveiled and President Trump took his first flight on this Qatari donated jet that is Air Force One. So the quaintness about that hotel stuff is kind of interesting now. Donald Trump did bring in $14 million $1 million last year from licensing his name for properties abroad, including, by the way, in Saudi Arabia and Qatar. He made $77 million from Mar-a-Lago, $122 million from his Trump National Golf Club. And then there are all these sort of branded exercises that he's involved in. So there are actually laws around some of that stuff, but it doesn't matter because if Congress isn't going to do anything about it, and at the moment they're not, then we'll have to wait till after November.
2: Yeah, and don't forget the Qatari jet that's now Air Force One that was a
0: gift.
2: Unbelievable,
0: yeah.
2: But okay, very quickly, we only have a few seconds left. How does this compare Trump's new earnings to before he was in the White House? He portrays himself as a tycoon, but he had a bunch of bankruptcies.
0: Yeah, no, this isn't anywhere close. He has made much more money in 2026 than he's made in any other year. This is actually close to the estimate of what his total wealth was before he became president the first time,
2: wow,
0: just in 1 year.
2: All right, Ali Velshi of MS Now, thank you so much.
0: My pleasure.
2: This is Here and Now.
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1: It's here and now. Investigative reporter Patrick Radden Keefe has written several captivating books on Purdue Pharma and opioids and the troubles in Northern Ireland. His latest is London Falling, about a 19-year-old kid, Zach Brettler, who jumped from an apartment building to his death in London in 2019. Zach's parents looked into it and discovered he lived a dangerous lie, telling powerful people he was the son of a Russian oligarch. Here and now, senior managing editor Todd Munt spoke to Patrick Radden Keefe in April at WBUR City Space about Zach Brettler's death and the impact on his family.
2: It's really a story about Matthew and Rochelle, these parents who are raising this boy, and in adolescence, he starts to become somebody that they're kind of struggling to recognize. And then he ends up dead. And they do what any of us would do in this situation. They kind of call the cops and they expect that the authorities will come in and get to the bottom of it. And they don't. It turns out that the London police really fail spectacularly to figure this out. And so the parents have to kind of step into that vacuum and become detectives themselves and figure out not just how their son died, but who he really was in life. And what I noticed as I dug into it is that there was all of this really rich backstory. So Zach came from this very specific family, Matthew and Rochelle. Both of their fathers had lost virtually all their families in the Holocaust and then arrived in London as teenagers. One of them was 14, I think one of them was 16, in the 1940s, solo, and had to kind of reinvent themselves and figure out, who am I going to be? I have no family left. This is my life now. And London had reinvented itself. One of the big questions for me was, what is it about London today that makes it the kind of place where a kid from a loving, upper-middle-class family that has given him really every opportunity, what is it about London that would make that kid at 19 aspire to be the son of a Russian oligarch? And then, as we can get into, on that particular night, there were two people in the apartment with Zach on the night that he died. They both turn out to be fairly dodgy guys in different ways. And they had these really interesting family histories about their families coming to London. And so it felt as though there might be an opportunity to tell a kind of broader and deeper story in which I talk about the transformation of London and the transformation of these different people kind of against the backdrop of, on this stage of this big metropolis.
3: Tell us a little bit about Zach. He was the conversationalist. He was the spontaneous child who grew up into this teen who then became almost kind of unrecognizable to his parents.
2: Yeah, I mean, Zach, as a little kid, he was kind of chatty and funny and a little prone to BS, you know, from an early age. There's a story that a cousin told me about Zach when he was about five. He was at some family function, and there was an older girl, maybe a cousin or something, and she had some piece of written material, and she slides it over to Zach, and she said, "Zach, can you read this?" And without skipping a beat, Zach said, "No, I don't have my glasses." And, you know, he didn't wear glasses and he couldn't read. But it was the sort of speed with which he could do that. And he goes off at the age of 13 to this private school. And he was telling lies right from the beginning. I interviewed classmates who said that Zach would tell people that his mother was dead. And I should say, I don't think he said this out of any antipathy to his mother. I think it was more that he realized that if you tell somebody that you've suffered a great loss, they'll open their heart to you. It was a sort of a shortcut to intimacy as the new kid at school. But then he is surrounded at this school by the children of oligarchs. So there's another part of this story, which is that London had changed really dramatically. You had all this foreign money, particularly from the former Soviet Union. And this school was a magnet for a certain kind of kid who was the scion of, you know, a kind of post-Soviet fortune. And there were these swaggering, blingy, really rich kids who he was surrounded by, and he was very taken by them. And so he starts telling lies about his family. He tells people that his father's an arms dealer. He tells people that the family lives in a big mansion in St. John's Wood. He says, "My father drives two Range Rovers."
3: Well, the story that he told that he never, in the end, could escape from, about being Zach Ismailov, the son of a Russian billionaire, what's the origin of it?
2: Well, so it turns out there was a Kazakh woman who lived across

0: the street from the family home who he got to know. She drove a Bentley, and Zach was always very into luxury cars. And so he was kind of fascinated by this woman and befriended her, an older woman. And her last name was Ismailova. And at a certain point, Zach talks his way into kind of a charity auction at the Chelsea Arts Club, where everybody's sitting around with cocktails, you know, buying the art on the wall. And he's alone. And there's a guy there who's in a similar situation, also on his own. And they get to chatting. And the guy says that he works for Chelsea Football Club, which those of you paying close attention to this stuff will recall at the time was owned by Roman Abramovich, one of the most famous Russian oligarchs and a source of great fascination for Zach. And so this guy, whose name is Mark Foley, I think he's the first person who Zach pulls this line on. So this guy says, I'm Mark Foley. I work for Chelsea Football Club. And Zach says, oh, I'm Zach Ismailov. I come from a Russian family here. My father's a very wealthy Russian guy. And I'm kind of my dad's right-hand man, and I'm looking to make investments. And Mark Foley, who really should know better, believes him and says, oh, well, you know, we should get together. And they end up meeting up at a Starbucks. And Mark Foley says, oh, I know this guy, Akbar Shamji, who's actually got a real estate development he's trying to put together in Lisbon, and he's looking for investors. And if your family's looking to invest money, maybe I could put you guys together. So he meets this guy, Akbar Shamji, the businessman with the Lisbon project. Akbar introduces him to this guy, Virinder Sharma, who seems like a sort of retired businessman, but in fact is this very fearsome gangster, better known in the London underworld as Indian Dave.
1: I think we need to hit one more element of the story, of course, and that is November 29th, 2019, 2:23 in the morning. Zach is out on the balcony of the Riverwalk condominium complex on the Thames. MI6 is across the Thames. One of the security cameras at MI6 captures Zach walking from one end of the balcony to the other, looking over the edge, and then jumping. He's jumping from an apartment where Virinder Sharma lives. Akbar Shamji has been there multiple times that night. In fact, this is something you reveal a little bit later. He has actually just arrived at the moment when he jumps. And that begins a period that is never ending of horror and grief for his parents, who learn, first of all, that Zach is missing and they don't know where he is. Then a few days later, they learn that he is dead. They find out this story that he's been telling. Then begins a multi-year frustrating and a galling investigation by the London Metropolitan Police that appears as though they made very little effort to actually figure out what happened, or certainly beyond a point, they wanted to just not touch it anymore.
0: I think that the tricky thing, there were a few things about this case that were tricky. One of them was that there was this video that showed Zach jumping off the balcony. He was alone on the balcony. Nobody pushed him. Now, turns out there was someone else in the apartment, this guy Virinder Sharma. Turns out that Akbar Shamji had been in the apartment till shortly before Zach goes off the balcony and then arrives in the apartment moments after he goes off. All of which should raise pretty significant questions. These guys are then hauled in by the police. Virinder Sharma, the Indian Dave, the kind of hardened gangster, he just says no comment, no comment, no comment. He kind of knows well enough not to talk. Akbar does not. And I have the transcripts of his interrogations in which he just lies and lies and lies and lies and lies. And the police know he's lying, but they don't really leverage the fact that they know that.
1: Rochelle and Matthew are two different people. Each of them processed the grief and also processed the investigation that was largely not happening, but even the investigation that they were doing on their own in different ways. And I wonder if you could talk a little bit about that, because this is a couple that has stayed together through a tremendous tragedy, and often that doesn't happen.
0: They're remarkable people. I mean, they have very, very different styles. Rochelle, much more kind of emotional, sort of keenly in touch with her emotions. She's done a lot of therapy. Matthew, hardly any therapy at all. Matthew is a kind of it's a personality type that I recognize and maybe identify with, but a real born investigator and somebody who I think was kind of dealing with his grief by sort of channeling it into this project of trying to figure out what happened to his son. It is incredible that they were very supportive of each other. I think doing this work is a privilege, you know, and occasionally you can be surprised in these really profound ways. And so when I first heard the story of those grandfathers I told you about, as a writer, what I thought was, this is the story that's all about reinvention. Here are these guys. They come to England. They reinvent themselves as teenagers, just the way Zach reinvented himself as a teenager. And that was their utility to me as characters in this book. And then I had this incredible meal with the Brettlers where I just said to them, you know, if I were you, I wouldn't have gotten out of bed. I think there's something quite enlightened about the fact that you're able to live kind of full lives. You keep, it's not that you're in denial about the death of your son. You think about it constantly, and yet you haven't sort of frozen up. And they both said immediately, it was our fathers. They had grown up the children of these guys who, as teenagers, lose everything, like more than we can really, I think, in this room conceive of losing, and then rebuild from scratch. It sort of makes me emotional to even talk about it now, but it's, I think it's kind of quite profound.
2: Patrick Radden Keefe, his latest book is London Falling. He spoke to Here and Now's Todd Mundt at WBUR City Space. You can watch the whole interview at hereandnow.org.
3: Live from NPR News in Boston, I'm Steve Brown. Russia has launched a massive drone and missile attack on Kyiv, killing at least 21 civilians in the city and injuring many more. Moscow says the assault is in retaliation for Ukrainian strikes on Russian oil facilities. The attack lasted 11 hours overnight into this morning, causing widespread damage across the city. Ukrainian officials report damage to 30 locations, including residential buildings. Russia's defense ministry says the strikes targeted military-linked sites. Rescuers have pulled a 43-year-old security guard alive from a collapsed basement, ending a grueling days-long operation that became a symbol of hope after the devastation of twin earthquakes that struck Venezuela 8 days earlier. The man was extracted safely after being trapped since June 24th under the rubble in the basement of a shopping center. Millions of Americans are facing dangerous heat and humidity going into the July 4th holiday as a major heat wave spreads across large swaths of the central and eastern United States. Cities as far north as Chicago and Detroit saw the heat index top 100 degrees this week. In large parts of the East Coast, including New York and Washington, D.C., are bracing for similar conditions on Independence Day. 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
9: It's Here and Now. More than 230 million Americans from Minneapolis to Boston and Miami are experiencing extreme heat today. In Chicago, a multi-day extreme heat warning reminds some of a heat wave back in 1995 that killed more than 700 people. But as Alec Degman from member station WBEZ tells us, the city has made some changes since then to prepare for extreme weather.
10: It's 90 degrees at Chicago's Navy Pier. The heat index is making it feel like 104. A handful of tourists and locals are making the best of it around the splash pad at Polk Brothers Park. Chicago resident Maddie Lannon has family visiting from Philadelphia. She's standing in the middle of the pad as water shoots every which way and her kids, nieces, and nephews run around.
11: It is so hot outside and we needed some water. We went to the Children's Museum and now they're all playing around and trying to beat the heat.
10: But 30 years ago in the city, that splash pad didn't exist. Neither did cooling centers. Today, the city receives daily heat emergency reports and can quickly reallocate resources. But 30 years ago, 739 people died over the span of a week in July. Chicago Fire Department Commissioner Annette Nance Holt was a field supervisor during that time. She says she still carries a lot of that trauma.
12: I remember going into a house of a senior, and that person was sitting in a chair, and they were deceased. The temperature in there was unbearable. They had a ceiling fan going, and they had the window open. It was like a furnace in there.
10: Many of those who died in 1995 were poor or elderly. Some had no air conditioning, others had it but couldn't afford to turn it on. Since then, Chicago has worked to prevent such heat deaths, especially as climate change drives up global temperatures, fueling more intense heat waves. Building codes now dictate residential high-rises over 80 feet high, and apartment buildings with 100 units or more must be air-conditioned when it's hotter than 80 degrees, or they need to have a cooling center on site. In 2008, the city released the Chicago Climate Action Plan. It requires reflective roofing on new buildings, and the city plants trees every year, especially in areas where they're more scarce. These efforts and others were designed in part to lessen the urban heat island effect that can boost temperatures. Densely populated areas tend to be hotter due to development that traps heat, like high-rises and industrial air conditioners, and dark asphalt.
13: You have, you know, plenty of portions of cities like Chicago that have older road infrastructure, so it's kind of hard to say you can make a tremendous difference.
10: National Weather Service meteorologist Ricky Castro cautions against giving too much credit to one effort to cool things down. Even so, downtown Chicago is right on Lake Michigan, which can mitigate the heat island effect by making it cooler, but only if the wind's blowing the right way. And this week, it isn't. The 1995 heat wave did help change how the National Weather Service forecasts heat. It implemented a new system of heat watches and warnings that's still in use today. A heat wave that deadly has not happened again. And in this decade, Chicago has averaged 3 to 4 heat-related deaths every year. Still, the city is keeping watch, even though residents are used to extreme weather, hot in the summer and cold in the winter. Back at Navy Pier, resident Maddie Lannon wades into the debate that Chicagoans often have.
14: Would you rather have 90 degrees and humid or 10 degrees with a wind chill?
11: That's a great question. I think it's the 90 degrees for me.
14: So you would do this over a day in January in Chicago?
11: Yeah.
10: The sweltering heat will remain in Chicago until at least Friday morning. It's expected to end nationwide by early next week. For NPR News, I'm Alex Degman in Chicago.
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2: And I'm Scott Tong in Washington, D.C. This is Here and Now. I want you to know this next story is about the rape of Alice Siebold. You may know the name. Siebold wrote a best-selling memoir about the event. It's called Lucky. And then she processed the trauma in the popular novel The Lovely Bones, which became a successful film in 2009, starring Saoirse Ronan. A black man named Anthony Broadwater was convicted of raping Siebold. He spent 16 years in prison. And then in 2021, he was exonerated. Siebold accused the wrong man, later apologized to him. The whole case sent shockwaves through the justice system and in law enforcement in Syracuse, New York, where the crime took place. So what went wrong in the system? Journalist Joaquin Sapien has been investigating this for our editorial partner, ProPublica. Joaquin, welcome to the program.
19: Thanks for having me.
2: So if you can take us way back to the 80s and the end of the freshman year for Alice Siebold, she's walking back to her dorm through a park near Syracuse University. Can you pick up the story? What happens then?
19: Sure. So she's walking through the park from a friend's house at about midnight, and somebody comes up from behind her, puts his hand over her mouth, bangs her head against the ground, drags her by the hair up to a tunnel leading to an amphitheater in the park, and violently rapes her. She leaves the park and reports the incident to the police, and there's a search in the park. They find her glasses and a knife. There's a rape kit done that shows that she had been assaulted. And the officer who interviewed her essentially doesn't believe her. And within a matter of hours, the case is put on ice. And that's really the first decision that leads to a whole series of criminal justice failures that follow.
2: But eventually, after this case is put on ice, it does come to trial. And there's a key moment when Alice Siebold, in a lineup, does not pick out Broadwater. She picks out a different guy in the lineup. What happened then?
19: Yeah, so there's several key moments. First, she returns to the university 5 months after the assault, and she sees Anthony Broadwater on the street, and he's talking to a police officer, Paul Clapper, and she has this sudden visceral reaction to seeing this man and comes to instantly believe that he is the person who raped her. And so she reports it to the police, and he's arrested. And he agrees to participate in a lineup, and he agrees to provide a pubic hair for comparison to the one that was found on Miss Siebold at the time. But at that lineup, Alice picks the wrong person.
2: Yeah.
19: And following that, you know, she comes out and she says something to the effect of they look like identical twins. And she sees in the eyes of an officer who's downcast and appears to be disappointed that she had picked the wrong person.
2: And her case goes forward. Yeah, she says, oh, I got the wrong guy, and everything, the case proceeds. Yeah?
19: Yeah. What happens is they go to a grand jury, and Broadwater winds up indicted, and they go to trial. And the judge makes a decision almost the second that the prosecutor closes his final arguments and sentences Anthony Broadwater to 8 1/3 to 25 years. Broadwater winds up serving 16 of those years.
2: Joaquin, as you report, Siebold later wrote a book on her experience, became a novel. She became very famous, but her writing up these details is actually what later raised questions about her story. Is that right?
19: Yeah. You know, there's an exchange that she writes about between her and the prosecutor, in which the prosecutor tells her that the reason why she made this mistake in the lineup is because these two guys played a trick on her. And that, you know, they're in lineups together all the time, and they're dead ringers for one another, and they try to psych you out to pick the wrong person. And there's no evidence of that actually being the case. And all of that had been sitting in plain sight in this book for many years. I mean, the book was published in 1999. The conviction occurred in 1982. And Anthony Broadwater's conviction is finally overturned in November of 2021. So this is sitting out there for many years before anything happens. His conviction is overturned, but I do think what we're bringing to the story that is new is that there was this whole series of sexual assaults both before and after Anthony Broadwater's conviction that contained some troubling similarities.
2: In the end, as you say, Broadwater's conviction is vacated 4 decades later. And you write that Ella Siebold herself later became convinced that Anthony Broadwater was not the man who raped her. She later wrote to him directly. Yeah, what did she say to him?
19: I haven't read the letter, but she did describe its contents to a degree to me. And it takes some responsibility for her role in his wrongful conviction. It also, you know, sort of seeks to offer a kind of connection to him. I mean, she also was deeply traumatized by all of these events, and I think looks back at them now, at the entire episode, with deep mortification. But she writes about things like what her everyday life is like and how she has coped with what occurred. And so she sent that letter off to Anthony. He's received it. That's where it stands today.
2: Yeah. Joaquin, finally, what do you take away from all your reporting of what happened in and around Syracuse in that time?
19: When I set out to do this, I actually thought there might be a possibility that we could figure out who was responsible for the rape of Alice Siebold. And, you know, ultimately, that proved to be out of reach to figure that out definitively.
2: Although I should say you wrote about a pattern of rape incidents involving the same man.
19: Yes, and he had confessed to a number of rapes in this exact area. And while there's no evidence that he's responsible for Siebold's rape, it turns out that he had confessed to a number of rapes that he wasn't actually punished for. And I think what becomes clear when you really start to look at both those cases and some of the others that surround Siebold's, including the rape of her own roommate, it's very clear that no part of the system in Syracuse at the time was equipped to handle this scourge of rapes that took place in this area. I mean, you had police brushing off victims, confessions that did not result in convictions, prosecutors bungling confessions, and the universities, according to the testimony of at least one of these detectives that we interviewed, being more sort of interested in keeping this quiet than acting on it.
2: What a story. Joaquin Sepien is a reporter for our editorial partner, ProPublica. Joaquin, thanks so much for the time.
19: Sure. Thanks, Scott.
9: As America turns 250, historian Megan Kate Nelson is profiling people often overlooked in the story of the Western frontier. She spoke recently at an event in Crested Butte, Colorado. Here's Colorado Public Radio's Ryan Warner.
20: Nelson suggested revisionist history is the history we learned in the first place.
21: It's basically the narrative of white Easterners moving westward in covered wagons with a nuclear family in tow, engaging with a series of challenges, indigenous peoples, nature sometimes, disease, and overcoming all of those challenges, and that they are the ideal Americans.
20: In The Westerners, Nelson profiles people who don't fit that mold. Pioneer Polly Bemis trafficked from China to Idaho. 19th century Santa Fe saloon owner Maria Gertrudis Barcelo. And Sacagawea.
21: I read through the Lewis and Clark journals. They mention her more than 150 times. And she is always doing something or saying something. Digging for vegetables. She was bringing botanical specimens to Clark and explaining what they were. My favorite part, when they arrive on the western coast, they set up camp a couple miles away from the ocean, and she yells at William Clark, "You are going to take me to go see the ocean. I did not travel all this way not to see the ocean."
20: Nelson says it's more important than ever to elevate a fuller picture of the frontier.
21: This erasure of history is really common with authoritarian regimes. They want one version of history. And the frontier myth helps with that. There's only one white pioneer. There is only one kind of story of American greatness.
20: 2.5 centuries in, a chance to ask, what stories do we carry forward? For NPR News, I'm Ryan Warner in Crested Butte, Colorado.
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29: This is Oklahoma weather from KOSU. I'm Natalie Armour. It'll be a partly cloudy night tonight with overnight lows in the mid-70s. We can expect partly sunny skies this 4th of July weekend with temperatures in the mid to high 90s. This is KOSU.
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9: It's Here and Now. And happy Independence Day weekend. For millions of Americans, July 4th means one thing, firing up that grill. But our next guest says our love of the iconic American meal, the hamburger, is killing the planet. Michael Grunwald is an award-winning journalist and author of We Are Eating the Earth, The Race to Fix Our Food System and Save Our Climate. He argues that agriculture is a massive and overlooked contributor to climate change. And he joins us now. Mike, welcome.
30: Thanks for having me, Indira.
9: So, Mike, you write that when we bite into that burger this weekend, we're actually eating the Amazon rainforest. I mean, that's a pretty heavy charge for a holiday cookout. Explain.
30: You know, you hear a lot about how cattle are a problem because they burp and fart all that methane, and that is true. But the real problem is that, yeah, cattle are eating the earth. About one of every 3 acres of this planet is either pasture or it's growing crops for cattle to eat. Even though it's only about 2% of the world's calories come from beef and 5% of its protein. So yeah, cattle are the baddie, no matter how delicious they taste.
9: So explain why a beef burger is so much worse for the planet than, say, the hot dogs or the chicken wings that we put on the grill.
30: Well, look, you know, meat in general is going to eat more of the earth than plants, right? Cattle are just spectacularly inefficient. They use about 10 times as much land as chickens, and they generate about 10 times as many emissions. So, you know, the average American eats about 3 burgers a week. If it was only 2 burgers, we would save a Massachusetts worth of land every year.
9: Wow. Okay, so that little of a change on our part would make that much of a difference. You write in your book that because cattle and other graziers like sheep need so much space that we're clearing a soccer field's worth of carbon-rich tropical forest every 6 seconds to make room for them. Is that accurate?
30: Agriculture is really big, and our cattle right now occupy an area of land that's about twice the size of South America. Again, it's also meat and factory farming is creating water pollution and water shortages, right? The Colorado River is being sucked dry to grow alfalfa to feed to cattle. You know, it's the leading driver of deforestation. It's really, you know, in so many ways, if you care about the planet, you start with beef. It's like there are 1.5 billion coal plants with tails walking around the earth.
9: In the afterword of the paperback edition of your book coming out this September, you argue that we might solve this problem if there were more investment in food technology like meat substitutes. Why is that not happening?
30: I mean, remember, there was this big excitement over Beyond Meat and Impossible Foods in about 2019, where suddenly Beyond Meat went to $250 a share and was worth a third as much as Tyson Foods. And, you know, it's kind of an incredible technological achievement to make a plant-based burger that's 80% as good and only 50% more expensive than the real thing. But that's a tough business model. So with some investment, you could imagine that it'll get better, it'll get cheaper, it can even get healthier in the same way that electric cars have begun to start replacing fossil fuel cars. You could see, you know, greener, more environmentally friendly burgers replacing the animal-based burgers.
9: All right. What about the people who care about the planet, who say, I only buy grass-fed beef and only American beef, so it's not being raised over there in the Amazon? Is that a sustainable choice?
30: Well, you know, I hate to say it, but if what you care about is the environment, grass-fed beef is worse than conventional factory farm beef. And first of all beef is grass-fed. The difference is that factory farm beef spend their last few months in a feedlot, so they're alive not as long, so they don't burp as much methane. And the main thing is they just use much less land, so they eat much less of the earth.
9: Mike, I do have to push back here. Some listeners are probably thinking CEOs and pop stars fly on private jets and I'm supposed to feel guilty about my burger? I mean, fossil fuels from transportation, cars, planes, ships, they're responsible for 2/3 of global emissions. So is focusing on the backyard grill a distraction from the much larger volume of carbon coming from fossil fuels?
30: Well, you know, I don't need beef, but I eat chicken and I fly way too much. So we all have an impact on the planet. It's just a question of whether you want to decide to have a little less. And it does turn out that eating less beef and actually wasting less food are two pretty good ways that you can reduce your impact. In fact, Project Drawdown, which sort of ranks climate solutions, has both, you know, moving towards plant-based diets and reducing food waste in the top five. So yeah, I mean, by far eating less beef, even if it doesn't mean eating no beef, is the most earth positive thing you can do with your diet.
9: Mike Grunwald is the author of We Are Eating the Earth, The Race to Fix Our Food System and Save Our Climate. The paperback with a new afterword comes out this September. Mike, thanks so much for joining us.
30: Oh, thanks for having me, Indira.
9: Here and Now is a production of NPR and WBUR. I'm Indira Lakshmanan in Boston.
2: And I'm Scott Tong in Washington, D.C. 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
3: The whole of Niagara Falls is ripping over my right shoulder. As an ice climber, it's the largest, wildest thing I could think of climbing, and it's never been climbed. So I'm really happy to have had the opportunity to go and stick an ice tool into it.
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10: From WHYY in Philadelphia, this is Fresh Air. I'm Tanya Mosley in Los Angeles. Today, romance novelist Kennedy Ryan. She fell for the genre in middle school. Her preacher mother did not approve. She read them anyway and hid the evidence.
12: Hundreds of romance novels, like, hidden at the back of my closet behind clothes. And it was, like, literally in my 30s when I was like, you know when you told me to stop reading romance novels? I didn't.
10: She's the first Black author to win the Rita, romance's highest honor. Her characters are the people romance is often left at the margins. Black and Indigenous, queer women, people living with disabilities, navigating ambition, caregiving, and grief. Also, David Bianculli reviews Scottish-born comedian Craig Ferguson's new documentary series, American on Purpose. First News.
13: Live from NPR News, I'm Lakshmi Singh. More than half of the American population is under a heat or extreme heat advisory today to take protective measures against dangerously high temperatures expected to stretch into the holiday weekend. That's in much of the central and eastern U.S. NPR's Brian Mann has more from New York.
14: The National Weather Service says high heat and humidity will push the heat index into triple digits and trigger storms. Here in New York City, officials have opened hundreds of cooling centers and launched a fleet of cooling vans and buses that will patrol looking for vulnerable people. Mayor Zoran Mamdani urged people to check on neighbors.
15: We know that on an annual basis, we lose about 500 New Yorkers due to heat-related illness. However, we are speaking about what could be the hottest day in more than a decade.
14: The dangerously hot weather comes as millions of people are traveling and celebrating the 4th of July and watching World Cup soccer matches. Officials say people should prepare by bringing water, staying hydrated, and limiting physical activity. Brian Mann, NPR News, New York.
13: Now this week, Mayor Mamdani joked, if you happen to be getting married at Madison Square Garden, you can set a good example for the city by staying indoors and cool. A wink to a Taylor Swift, Travis Kelce rumored wedding tomorrow? Officially, nobody's talking. Iran is enjoying an unexpected windfall after the Trump administration lifted sanctions on the country's oil sales. Here's NPR's Jackie Northam.
16: Lifting long-standing sanctions on its oil exports was a key demand by Iran during recent peace negotiations with the U.S. and could pull in between $8 and $10 billion for the regime while the agreement is in effect until August 21st. It can be extended if both sides agree. President Trump defended lifting oil sanctions, saying in exchange, Iran agreed to open the Strait of Hormuz. Bob McNally, president of Rapidan Energy Group, says the president had little choice.
17: This is a ransom payment for oil. It's what it is. Iran took Hormuz hostage, and we had to pay Iran to release the hostage.
16: There's been pushback by Iran hawks who say the regime will use money from oil sales to build up its military and proxies in the region. Jackie Northam, NPR News.
13: Google lost an appeal in Europe. Judges at the European Union's top court dismissed the tech giant's challenge of a more than 4 billion euro antitrust fine. The EU imposed the penalty after finding that Google leveraged its Android operating system to stifle competition. Google, however, says Android has actually bolstered competition with Apple. Latest jobs report says Labor Department found that U.S. employers added 57,000 jobs in the month of June. The nation's unemployment rate is at 4.2%. You're listening to NPR. Nation's capital is gearing up for a bigger-than-usual 4th of July holiday bash. NPR's Joel Rowe says that means no flights in or out of DCA.
22: The Federal Aviation Administration says it will suspend air traffic near downtown Washington during the celebration for the country's 250th birthday, which will include fireworks and flyovers by military jets. The FAA says it expects flight operations at Ronald Reagan Washington National Airport to be paused on Friday for 3 hours between 10 a.m. and 1 p.m. local time, and again from noon to midnight on Saturday, July 4th. The airport, which is located just a few miles from the National Mall, was the scene of a deadly mid-air collision between a military helicopter and a passenger jet last year. Joel Rose, NPR News, Washington.
13: Drowning's leading cause of death for children and kids with autism are at even higher risk than others. Now, a state-funded program in Florida is trying to change that. More from NPR's Janaki Mehta.
1: Florida has, since 2024, been giving money to low-income families for swim lessons. Today, it's expanding that program to give priority to kids with autism, who are at much higher risk because they're prone to wandering. The Swim Buddies program at the YMCA of South Florida is already offering lessons tailored to each child's needs.
18: Blow, Mackenzie, blow.
19: Blow.
1: Like this child, who's learning to breathe safely without choking by practicing to blow above water, using a ping pong ball she can see, moving with her breath. Research shows that just with 5 or 6 quality lessons, kids with autism can improve their swimming skills. Janaki Mehta, NPR News.
13: It's NPR.
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21: This is Fresh Air. I'm Tanya Mosley. Say the words romance novel and watch what happens. Some people light up, others roll their eyes. Almost nobody is neutral. It's the best-selling fiction in the world, outselling mysteries and thrillers, and yet it's still the genre people feel they have to defend or apologize for. I've always wanted to know what makes a writer choose a genre that has historically been shunned by critics in mainstream publishing. My guest today, Kennedy Ryan, is one of those writers. And in some ways, her path is typical of the field. For one, Kennedy Ryan isn't her real name. Many romance writers use pen names. She didn't get her first publishing deal until 40, which is also common. 45 is the average age of the genre's most successful writers. Kennedy Ryan's love for romance began in middle school when she'd sneak the books past her mom, who was a preacher. She came back to it after building a career in journalism and autism advocacy. Her characters are the people romance often leaves at the margins. Black and Indigenous, queer women, people living with disabilities, navigating ambition, caregiving, and grief. Ryan builds them the way she once built news stories, by going out and interviewing real people first. Ryan is the first Black writer to win romance's highest honor, the Romance Writers of America Award, known as the RITA. Her best-selling novel, Before I Let Go, is being adapted for Peacock, and her latest book, Score, follows two former college sweethearts reunited while making a film about the Harlem Renaissance. Kennedy Ryan, welcome to Fresh Air.
23: Thank you for having me. I'm glad to be here.
21: The paradox is really interesting to me because millions of people read fiction, but people are so drawn to romance. Romance outsells every other kind of fiction, but critics have been kind of condescending about it for hundreds of years. You looked at romance and decided this is where you want to go. This, you want to go all in. What was it about romance for you?
23: Yeah, I think, like you said, I was young when I first discovered romance. I think it was one of my first introductions to seeing what relationships looked like, besides, obviously, the one that was in my house, which was very healthy, fortunately, with my mom and my dad. But I liked, I think, the escape of it, too. I mean, I was only in the eighth grade, but I liked being transported kind of to another world. And there was a glamour to it, especially then. So this is like the heyday of the Bodice Rippers and Harlequin Presents. And so it was usually a very glamorous kind of setting. And I was living in rural North Carolina with like deer on my front porch, you know. So the glamour of it, I think, really drew me. And just this idea that you could be in another world, and also that just kind of seeing women especially loved, you know, loved and esteemed and at the center of something. I was a voracious reader, so I was reading a lot of things. But romance quickly became my favorite. I left it a little bit after high school. But in my 30s, I came back because it was an escape. And I think it was a reflection of a lot of hopes and dreams and mm-hmm. desires and needs. And I think that's what draws a lot of people to it.
7: You know, every romance novel more or less kind of has the same bones. It's like two people who have this intense attraction to each other, and then something is keeping them apart. And then in the end, there's always a happy ending. Love wins in the end. And millions of writers have kind of worked inside of the same structure. What do you think makes you different?
23: Oh, I don't. I think that each author, I don't think that I'm exceptional. You know what I mean? I think that each author has to figure out kind of their why. And what I mean by that is, why are you writing? I think for me, I am interested in discourse. You know, it is the, you know, guy meets girl or girl meets girl or guy meets guy. Mm-hmm. But it is these two people who something is drawing them together, but then there's some conflict or there's some issue that's keeping them apart. And for me, I am interested in the dynamic, but I'm also interested in them as individuals in a very deep way. And I think one thing about the way I approach romance is that I approach it from what is the conversation I want to have, whether it's I want to talk about Black women's mental health, or I want to talk about neurodivergence, or I want to talk about domestic violence, or I want to talk about missing and murdered Indigenous women. I start with what is the conversation I want to have, and then I build the characters who I feel are best kind of equipped to carry that conversation. I refer to my romance, the way I write it, as Trojan horse. You know, I'm smuggling in discourse. I'm smuggling in the conversation I want to have in what to me is the most accessible genre in publishing. And so there might be something, some conversation, maybe you're not typically talking about Black women's mental health or depression and how we don't need to suffer in silence. Maybe that's not something you're sitting around thinking about, but all of a sudden you're reading a romance novel and that's the conversation that's at the center, and it's mm-hmm. making you think about it. And that is what's most interesting to me about romance. You know, for me, it is this vehicle for me to have discourse.
7: You know, these stories are so rich. You really could write them without the sex and they'd still stand. So what does that sensuality and sex do? What would be lost without it?
23: You know, I don't know that a lot would be lost. I think that what is gained is that a lot of times culture makes women feel ashamed for our desires. We've been made to feel like we don't have a right to pleasure and made to feel that our pleasure shouldn't be at the center. And in a lot of situations, it's fine for men to have pleasure. It's fine for men to pursue these things. But when women do, it's like it's a dirty secret. It's, you know, it's something that we're embarrassed about. Or it's something that we hide, or it's something that we shame. And you do have what is called closed door romance, meaning you know, romance is such a wide spectrum. So there are some romance novels that have what's called open door. So, you know, it is much more detailed kind of sex scenes. The physical aspect of the relationship is more detailed. And then you have fade to black or closed door romance where it's just kind of alluded to. And then you might have romance like there's a whole genre that's inspirational or Christian romance. And you may have like no sex on the page at all. So romance is just this, it's a huge spectrum of, you know, how physical intimacy is depicted. And I think none of it is wrong. You know, I think it's what people are looking for. But for me, I think there's a power in embracing your own pleasure and in taking command of it and in owning it and not being ashamed of it. And I think that's a reclamation that a lot of women appreciate. When we are made to feel ashamed for it, it's a function of patriarchy and misogyny. And I think that the dismissiveness and the condescension that a lot of broader culture has toward romance novels is rooted in patriarchy. This is the only genre women are absolutely at the center. We are mostly writing it. We are the ones who are running it. We are the ones who are making money from it. And anytime women are benefiting at every level that way, patriarchy comes into play.
7: Well, this is a thing that I was so fascinated by in researching because I didn't know any of this, but I came to understand that this is a genre that is written largely by women for women.
23: Absolutely.
7: And many of the women are hitting their creative peak in midlife, but the mm-hmm. average successful writer is middle-aged.
23: Yeah.
7: And yet it's treated as unserious. But I was wondering, what have you learned women actually want from a love story that maybe mm-hmm. they can't say out loud anywhere else, especially now that you've written so many of these novels and you've received feedback from the women who read them?
23: Yeah, I mean, people sometimes fixate on the physical aspect of a lot of these romance novels, and they're like, oh, it's, you know, women reading, you know, sneaking off, reading these
7: smut.
23: Novels and
7: smut. Right.
23: Yeah, that's how they think of it. And they say it in a really disparaging way sometimes. But honestly, I think that it's more layered than that. And that's not every person. Like, there are some people who will read books. They may want to read erotica, which is different than, you know, contemporary romance or romance. Erotica is a different category because
7: and
23: erotica.
7: I don't want you to have to do definitions. But for the
23: right.
7: layman who doesn't know, like, what is the difference between erotica and the
23: right.
7: romance that you write?
23: Right. So erotica is basically the point of that story is the sex, you know? And mm-hmm. when you're talking about a romance novel, like what I would write, which is more like contemporary romance, there is a story, there's a plot, there is, you know, you're building out these characters and there's a world. Not that you don't have that with erotica, but the sex is the point. Like, the sex is much more prevalent. It's dialed up and you might get a little plot. You might get a little character development. But for the most part, the sex is the point. And in a romance novel, you definitely can have like varying levels of intimacy, physical intimacy that's on page or off page, behind closed doors, open doors. But you are definitely going to build out a world and characters and plot and story. Like, all of that has to be present, or it should be present. So I think that and people who I do not shame people who want to read just for the sake of the spice. Like, I think that that's if that's what you want. Like, I don't have disdain for people who are just like, I just want to read for the smut. Girl, go for it.
7: Mm-hmm.
23: You know, that's a completely valid thing. But I think most of the time when I am talking to women, when they're reading my books, they like that women are respected. They like that they are with a partner they can trust. They like the fact that their dreams and their ambitions and their goals, and I'm talking specifically about the books that I write, that their dreams, their goals, their ambitions are respected. I always say all of my heroes are feminist, you know? And a lot of people have said to me, well, aren't you concerned that you are giving women unrealistic expectations? And don't you want to reflect the reality of, no, not really. Like, I am interested, and I'm not saying that I'm writing some fantasy, because I think my books are very much grounded in real life and in real issues. These are women who are navigating chronic illness like lupus, and, you know, who I've written like different limbed, you know, women who are, you know, who are amputees. Like, I am interested
7: in. Which is unique.
23: Yes, I think it is unique in some ways. But I think what I am doing specifically is I am writing from the margins to the center. I grew up, you know, we talked about me reading romance novels when I was much younger. Let me tell you, in the 90s, in the 80s, in the 90s, even in the early 2000s, you were not seeing a lot of diversity on the shelves, you know, with romance novels. Every heroine I was reading about was white and thin and blonde and blue-eyed, or, you know, a quote-unquote brunette.
7: You mentioned these Harlequin novels
23: yes.
7: that you would read. What were the types of books that you were reading?
23: Yeah,
7: back then, when
23: I mean,
7: you were sinking them in your room.
23: Yeah, they were category romance, which, you know, that's Harlequin Presents, Harlequin Romance. It's very much like a formula usually, but it's a quick read. It's, you know, girl meets boy, and the plot will vary, you know, like with any other, if with any other genre, the plot can vary, but you're still going to have a happily ever after. But these books mostly, there wasn't very much diversity. You didn't see a lot of queerness. You didn't see ethnic diversity. You didn't see disability. You didn't see any of those things. It was these perfectly able-bodied white women who were thin.
7: If you're just joining us, my guest today is romance novelist Kennedy Ryan. Her new novel is called Score. We'll continue our conversation after a short break. 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
7: This is Fresh Air. Today I'm talking with romance novelist Kennedy Ryan. She's the first Black author to win the Rita, the romance's highest honor, and she's published more than 20 novels in a little over a decade. She came to fiction after careers in journalism and autism advocacy, and she's known for love stories that center the people the genre has often left out.

0: Your latest novel, Score, it follows two former college sweethearts who broke up badly a decade before, and they're kind of thrown back together, making a film about the Harlem Renaissance. And Verity is the main woman character, and she's mm-hmm. a screenwriter. She also has bipolar disorder. And yeah. I don't think I've ever read a book about love and desire from the point of view of a person with a mental illness. How yeah. did you come to decide to give your character this type of backstory?
1: I am interested in writing the stories of people who don't typically see themselves at the center of cultural narrative. And, you know, what I mean by that is usually it's not the, it has been the black girl, the fat girl, the sick girl, the disabled girl. She was the sidekick. She was a secondary or a tertiary character, but she certainly wasn't at the very center. And she wasn't the one who was getting the happily ever after. And I want to take those identities and those experiences and those communities that have been on the periphery of cultural narrative and set them firmly at the center. This is the second book in the series. The first book was a heroine who has lupus. You're not reading a lot about, I mean, not that it doesn't happen at all, but there aren't a lot of romance novels that are focused on women who are navigating lupus, you know, and now
0: yet,
1: women.
0: There are a lot of women who, yes. particularly black women, who suffer from lupus. It's one
1: Which
0: of
1: is,
0: the
1: yes.
0: highest autoimmune diseases. So you've done a lot of research here mm-hmm. and really yeah, trying yeah. to figure out not only your audience, but the realities of your audience.
1: Yeah, for sure. And I think a big part of this series and kind of a lot of what I write is, and I say this all the time, there's someone for whom you're not too much. And what I mean by that is like there's someone, we all hope that there is someone who's going to love us through hard times, through bad times, through difficult situations. You know, in Real, the book where before this book, one of the series where the heroine has lupus, she's going through a flare, you know. And she's self-conscious because she has lesions and she has bald spots and her body, she is in a battle. And yet this romantic partner is impervious of all of that. Like, he's like, I love you. I'm here for you. I'm going to stand by you. And you just be surprised at all of the emails and messages and DMs that I get from women who are living with chronic illnesses, who are incredibly moved by that, because that is their hope. You know, their hope is that there is someone in real life who will love them that way. You know, mm-hmm. Even given difficult circumstances that they're navigating in real life. And I want that. You asked, you know, about romance. Romance to me is the genre of hope. It is the genre of love, obviously, but I think it's also the genre of hope and it's the genre of joy. And people sometimes talk about the happily ever after being quote unquote predictable. But every genre has its, these are the boundaries of the genre. These are the things that you can expect from the genre. And it's just that with, you know, romance, it's a happily ever after. Me, especially writing black and brown and queer and chronically ill and fat people, like when I am writing those identities, that in the real world, a lot of times our outcomes are compromised. A lot of times our outcomes are not as good as other groups. I can create a world where we are guaranteed joy.
0: Just want to say, my producer, mm-hmm. Teresa, said she almost wished after reading Score that she didn't know a happy ending was coming, because it yeah. sort of took the suspense out of it. If the reader knows that these two end up together, for instance, where's the real tension? You're kind of pushing back against that idea.
1: Yeah, I think a little bit. I mean, in the sense that every genre has its conventions, you know, it has its expectations. And some people will say, well, a romance novel doesn't have to have a happily ever after. Yeah, actually, by definition, it does. A love story may not, you know, like maybe they die in the end. But with romance, I think that it's not even just about the ending. It's about the journey. It's about what we're learning about each other and about about ourselves. Because, for example, since we're talking about score, there's so much that happens. There's so much self-discovery and self-understanding that both of these characters are experiencing. For me, it's not even just the point that they're going to end up together. It is what do they learn about themselves and how do they navigate and start to build a life together?

0: that's going to look different in every book. So if there are people who just like don't want a happy ending, they don't want to know that it's going to end happily. Maybe romance is not their bread and butter. But I think that for people who love romance, and I have a lot of what I call non-romance romance readers, and usually there are people who don't typically read romance, and they'll say something like, I don't read romance novels, but I read Kennedy Ryan, because they feel like there's something different about the way I'm approaching the genre that appeals to them. But I can see that if someone doesn't want that aspect of it to be consistent, that maybe that's not the genre for them, or maybe they don't read it as much as others. The part about the happily ever after that I think is so amazing, especially for Black women, for chronically ill women, for women who are in the real world navigating uncertain outcomes, especially the timeline we're living in now. I am creating a space where you see someone who looks like you get joy and get a happily ever after. And for some people, they don't get to see that in real life. And it is encouraging and it's hopeful for them to see it even in fiction. There are so many women who have told me, I decided to give love a chance again after I read one of your books. And I'm like, you know, it's fiction, right? And they're like, yeah, but something about it encouraged me and made me feel like maybe I shouldn't give up on it quite yet. So I think that's good. I think that giving people hope and joy is, especially in the times we're living, there's not a downside to that for me.
1: If you're just joining us, my guest today is romance novelist Kennedy Ryan. Her new novel is called Score. We'll continue our conversation after a short break. This is Fresh Air.

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5: This is Fresh Air. I'm Tanya Mosley, and my guest today is romance novelist Kennedy Ryan. She's the first Black author to win the RITA, romance's highest honor. And she's published more than 20 novels in just over a decade. She came to fiction after careers in journalism and autism advocacy, and she's known for love stories that center the people the genre often leaves out. Her best-selling novel, Before I Let Go, is being adapted for Peacock. And her latest, Score, follows two former college sweethearts reunited while making a film about the Harlem Renaissance. I want to talk a little bit about the stories within the stories, because in this book, as I mentioned, it's about two former college sweethearts who are reunited while working on a film about the Harlem Renaissance. They aren't living in the Renaissance, but they're making a movie about it. And this isn't the first time that you have actually gone to that time period. Your novel Real lives there, too. What is it about that period that that you like going back to that pulls you there?
6: Yeah, I think I, like so many, am fascinated by the Harlem Renaissance. I think that it's probably like one of the greatest concentrations of American art and specifically Black American art in history, and just how it really like was incredibly exported and impacted literally the entire world and all culture, you know, jazz and also the blues and our art and our writing and all of the great figures who came out of it, Baldwin and Zora Neale Hurston and, you know, all of these incredible writers who emerged during that time period. For me, as a writer and as a creative, it's the most, probably the most fascinating artistic era for me in history. And, you know, this, it's kind of like a movie inside of that story. And I honestly thought about, it's Desi Blue is the fictional character. You know, she's a fictional historical character.
5: Although she feels very real, like she might be based on someone real.
6: Yes. Well, you know, and she is based on kind of an amalgamation of people like Ma Rainey and Billie Holiday and performers from that era. It's kind of an amalgamation of all of these. Her queerness, she's bisexual, is a reflection of that. Her grit, you know, her talent, her experience, some of the things that I document in Real actually are things that I read about these women experiencing in real life, you know, fictionalizing those things to make it feel even more authentic. I'm always amazed that people are like, I'm Googling Desi Blue and I cannot find her. And
5: because
6: they think she's
5: real.
6: Yes,
5: but also
6: yes.
5: Because you do have people who are real in your book sometimes.
6: Yes,
5: so
6: yes.
5: I can see how that works. Well, how do you make the decision to say, I'm going to make this character fictional and I'm going to drop in this real person?
6: Yeah, I think that having a fictional character like Desi Blue rub up against like real who would have been that character's contemporaries, it makes it feel more real. And it also gives me the opportunity to share and educate the audience about a lot of characters, like real life people whose contributions in their art may have been lost or may have been buried or may have been forgotten. In score, we're talking about Gladys Bentley. They go to a club and she is performing in Harlem in her white tuxedo and her white top hat and her close cut, hair. And she's presenting very masculine, but she's a woman. And she is in real life an LGBTQ plus pioneer, a trailblazer. So to have someone like that in the book, it is a reflection of what was actually going on in that time. And it makes it feel more real and more grounded in reality.
7: I want to talk a little bit about your research, your journalistic approach to your research, and also a little bit about the choices you make and the stories that you become fascinated in and end up writing about. Back in 2019, you wrote The Kingmaker, which was about an Indigenous activist fighting a pipeline. And it's a romance novel, too,
6: yes.
7: as well.
6: Yes.
7: And as part of your writing process, you spent 4 months interviewing Native American women, I think 10 of them.
6: Yeah.
7: What was the spark that made you want to live inside of that world?
6: I saw a documentary, and I can't remember the name of the documentary now, but it was a documentary about the pipeline protest that we saw, 2015, 2016, like somewhere around there. But it was a documentary about all of the pipeline protest. And it kind of sparked something in me wanting to explore that world. And I was very hesitant. I had to really assess if that was a story that I felt like I should tell or that I could tell. And I set certain kind of like expectations for myself. Like, these are the things you have to do if you're going to write this story. Because I have seen people who are not Black women write Black women's stories. And sometimes I'm like, oh, maybe you shouldn't have done that, And I didn't want that. And I also didn't want to take up space that was someone else's if I didn't feel like I could do this story justice. And I saw a lot of common ground between what Indigenous women in this country navigate and what Black women in this country navigate. But before I wrote that, I have seen a lot of harmful representation of Indigenous people written by people who are not Indigenous. And so I had to really interrogate that for myself before I wrote that book. And I found a lot of people that I wanted to talk to. And there were some of them who were like, I'm not sure that I want to talk to you, because the last time I talked to somebody, they wrote a really bad book or they wrote a really bad article. And one of them even said to me, I will talk to you if you read these books. And she gave me like 3 books to read. And I read them all. And then I came back to her and I was like, are you ready to talk? And she said, you read them? And I said, well, yeah, that's kind of my job.
7: Our guest today is writer Kennedy Ryan. We'll be right back after a short break. I'm Tanya Mosley, and this is Fresh Air.
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7: This is Fresh Air. Today I'm talking with romance novelist Kennedy Ryan. I want to go back to your childhood for a moment. You growing up in a small town of North Carolina. When you say small, how small are we talking?
6: it was so small that like it would had a phone number for one town. We had a P.O. box, no, a route. We had a route for our mailing for our mailing address. And I went to school for another town. Like it was in between small towns. Honestly,
7: and how
6: it was
7: far
6: just,
7: from the biggest town? What was the biggest town?
6: Oh, the biggest town would be like Durham, and it was probably forty minutes or so to get there. Basically, this is a strip of land that my grandfather owned, and like as far as the eye could see, it was just farmland that he owned, and he sold off all of these plots of land to put his kids. I think it's 12 of them. My dad will kill me because I get it wrong, but put all of his kids through college, and he kept a plot of land for each of them, and that was our community. So you're talking about basically community of my family, and then on the outskirts of that, people who bought the land that my family owned. It's my uncle living to the left, and it's my uncle living to the right, and it's my uncle, you know, living in front of me who's raising hogs, and on a Christmas morning brings us a little white cheesecloth bag with slaughtered, you know, sausage. It is, you know, it's pear and peach trees in my backyard. It's, you know, a grapevine. It's cherry trees. It's a garden. My dad coming straight home from work, going straight to like pull collard greens and string beans. I am a country girl, you know.
7: Through and through. It sounds like it.
6: Through and through. Through and through. Yes.
7: Your dad was also a college administrator.
6: Yeah.
7: For several HBCUs, historically black colleges. It's interesting because they feature prominently in many of your books. They often, right. HBCUs are there. Mm-hmm. He was an academic and your mother a preacher.
6: Yes. Yes. Well, I mean, and my mom had a full-time job. She was, you know, she was a dental hygienist, but she also was a preacher. And then later on, that's what she did full-time. And now they're both preachers. Now they have a church together. But yeah, so, I mean, I grew up, my dad is such a huge part of why I love language. You know, he has two master's degrees and a doctorate, but my mom is the one who really fostered my love of reading. Because she's a big reader, and I'm the classic, you know, before we had screens, I'm, you know, with the flashlight under the covers, reading well into the night. So they're amazing. They're a huge shaping force.
7: That famous story that you tell all the time is about your mother saying, "Oh no, you cannot read these types of novels." But do you remember what you were reading and what she caught you reading?
6: You know, and it wasn't even a caught because I didn't know that she would object. I don't remember the specific title, but it was a historical romance, you know, and it's got like a woman on the cover with her breasts spilling over the bodice and, you know, a half naked man. And I'm like, look, mom, you know, I was just like, I love this. And my mother
7: and
6: was.
7: And back in the day, they used to have them along the grocery store checkout.
6: Yes. Yes, absolutely. And I was at the library was like one of my favorite places in the world. And it's not like it was this expansive library and it was this huge selection, but I loved it. You know, it's where I first read Jane Eyre. It's where I first read, you know, all of the classics and Toni Morrison. And, you know, like that's where I kind of discovered my love for language and for reading. And then one day I was like, I was in the eighth grade and one of my classmates handed me one of the like historical romances. That's how I came into it, was she handed it to me because she loved it. And I took it home and started reading them. And I didn't even think to like hide it from my mom. I told her about it or she saw me with it and she was horrified, you know? And And then she was like, you are not allowed to read them. You know, with distance from it, I understand why she was monitoring what I what I ingested. I completely understand that because we now have parental controls and all of those things. But as an eighth grader, you're just like, I'm going to do what I want to do. I'm going to sneak around and do it if you tell me that I can't do it. So, but it's a funny story for us now because I did not tell her until I was in my 30s that I had hidden all those romance novels from her. She thought I had stopped reading them. So
7: because after she told you to stop, you continued and then just collected them. So many that you kind of had a little stockpile in your closet.
6: Oh, yeah.
7: Or something
6: in my
7: like
6: closet.
7: That.
6: Oh, yeah. Hundreds and hundreds of romance novels, like hidden at the back of my closet behind clothes. And it was like literally in my 30s when I was like, you know, when you told me to stop reading romance novels, I didn't. You know,
7: I want to go to a very, very important pivotal moment in your life that really changed things for you. It was before you started writing fiction. Your son, you have one son, he was diagnosed with autism, 2 years old. And the very next day, your husband loses his job.
6: Yeah.
7: Take me to that week.
6: Oh, one of the toughest weeks of my life. I think because my son is now 25. And 23 years ago, like the landscape for autism was very different than it is now. Like we didn't have a lot of the solutions. We didn't have a lot of the supports, the waivers, the financial supports, insurance. Everything was considered experimental. So you're paying out of pocket for everything. And then I think there was just a lot we didn't know. Like literally when the doctor diagnosed my son, he told me that told my husband to give me time to grieve. That's the word he used. And he said, you know, motherhood is going to be just so different than what she thought it would be. And it has been very different than I thought it would be. I think, you know, autism is a spectrum and it looks different for different people. And my son is very impacted. Even at 25, he's still only partially verbal. He kind of works at his own time. You know, there are certain benchmarks that I thought he would reach when he was 10 that he still hasn't reached or that he reached much later. One of the things I think that this journey has taught me is not to compare myself, my son, our life to anyone else's.
7: Things got really dark. You're in this moment. The healthcare system has not really caught up to what it needs to for
6: right.
7: you as a mother. And the financial impact was just, it was a lot for you in that time.
6: Yeah.
7: Instead of only surviving it, though, you built this advocacy group, then a therapy group for couples going through it. And Kennedy, I just always marvel at people who build the thing they need when they have the least amount of resources or power.
6: Mm-hmm. Yeah.
7: And when did you realize you'd have to build the thing that didn't exist in order for you to actually survive?
6: Yeah, I think it kind of a lot of times came down to, am I going to pay for therapy or am I going to pay my light bill? And I was like, we shouldn't have to make these decisions. My husband and both of our cars were repossessed. We woke up one morning, the cars were gone. We had to do a short sell on our house. We didn't have food sometimes. It taught me a lot about community, too. People just kind of rallying around us and making sure that our family had what we needed. And I just kind of said to the Lord, one day, like when I'm praying, I'm meditating, and I'm like, I just don't want anybody else to go through this. Like, I don't want anybody else to have to make these decisions. These are impossible decisions. And I decided to start a foundation. I did not have a lot of money. Like, I was not in a place where people would think, oh, you should start a foundation. I was like, I need help too. But I kind of like examined the gaps. There was a gap for, you know, therapy, obviously. And so one of the things that we did was a lot of it was like only people are only getting speech and OT in school. And when it's summer, a lot of those kids weren't getting those services anymore. So I raised money so that we could supplement and that we could pay for that. And then we had a lot of couples were experiencing marital strain, whether it's at the very beginning or people who have been in this a really, really long time and are worn down. We started doing marriage retreats. We also started paying for couples therapy. And then I thought about, gosh, if it's this hard for me and I have a partner, how hard is it for people who are single parents? And then we started programming that was specifically targeting single parents and their entire family, like all of their children. So for me, it was just kind of like a reflection of the gaps that I was seeing.
7: So you're going through all of that. And like, what was it like at night? Then you're sitting at a computer and then writing romance. Is that how it worked or how?
6: Yeah. You're like, how did we get here? My husband found a job and it took him away a lot at night. And so it was just me and my son. And this is when he was younger. And a lot of kids who are on the spectrum are fascinated with water. And my son was so fixated on water. He and I would go to this river because we lived in Atlanta at the time. We lived in Atlanta for 20 years. You know, that's kind of home to us for the most part. I would take him to this river in Atlanta every evening and he would frolic, you know. And as I was sitting there, this community built around a river called Rivermont just started kind of in my imagination. And it became the centerpiece for the first series that I ever wrote called the Bennett series. That just sitting on the riverbank every night, watching my son play in the water, I just started dreaming about this imaginary place called Rivermont and this family and, you know, it became four books, you know.
7: Kennedy Ryan, thank you so much for this conversation.
6: Oh, thank you. Thank you for having me.
7: Romance novelist Kennedy Ryan. She's the first Black author to win the Rita, romance's highest honor, and she's published more than 20 novels in just over a decade. Her latest novel is called Score. Coming up, TV critic David Bianculli reviews the 5-part documentary series, Craig Ferguson, American on Purpose. This is Fresh Air.
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7: 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The CNN network is presenting a marathon showing the entire series on July 5th. Our TV critic David Bianculli has this review.
11: Craig Ferguson was born in Scotland and moved to the United States to pursue a career in comedy. He did well. In 2005, he earned the job of host of The Late Late Show on CBS, a job he held for just shy of 10 years. Ferguson took a deconstructionist David Letterman-type approach to his role and kept evolving his style and his personal voice. Monologues weren't a string of topical jokes, but became loose one-way conversations about whatever Ferguson was thinking and feeling. He didn't have a sidekick, so he invented one. Or had someone invent one, a comedy robot. And partway through the show's run in 2008, Craig Ferguson applied for United States citizenship, passed the test, and became a U.S. citizen. He filmed that process and showed it on his program, but didn't leave the idea there. In 2009, he wrote a memoir called American on Purpose. And now he has a 5-part documentary series with the same name on CNN, in which he travels the country and speaks to Americans about America.
12: What is America? Is it a promise? A contradiction? A dream? Everyone has their own idea, including me. I wasn't born here, but I love this place. I want to show you why I became American on purpose.
11: Even though Craig Ferguson is a comedian by profession, he's not doing this series just for laughs. Well, not just for laughs. He retains his goofy sense of humor and his appetite for the unpredictable and the uncontrollable, like interviewing tourists in the middle of Times Square. But he's there to say something and to hear what other people have to say on the occasion of our country approaching its 250th anniversary. One of the questions he asks is about the American dream, which I found fascinating as a TV historian. More than 50 years ago, keyed to the American bicentennial, PBS presented a wonderful series called The Great American Dream Machine, asking the very same question. Here's how, earlier in 2026, Ferguson's interviewees answered it.
13: One thing that I think about America is freedom.
14: Also the dream. American dream.
15: Yes. What is the American dream?
14: You can work hard.
15: Yeah.
14: And achieve your goals.
15: What do you think the American dream is?
16: The ability to embrace your aspirations.
17: Be happy.
18: Be happy?
17: Yes.
18: Be happy, build your own future on your own way.
19: I ran a marathon, so you have
15: to... Oh, you're right. Congratulations. The American dream. Yes. What does it look like to you?
19: I think just having the opportunity and options to do whatever you want to do, whether it's running a marathon in New York City.
20: Yes, freedom of religion, freedom of choice, just everything.
15: Freedom.
20: You can be yourself.
15: Yeah.
11: In another sequence, Ferguson burrows into the origins and intentions of our country's founding documents. In Philadelphia, he gathers some historians and actors who portray Thomas Jefferson and Benjamin Franklin to stand over historical documents and discuss them. We hear in this clip from a historian and the actor playing Jefferson talking in his own voice about his own opinions, and Ferguson. All of them have thoughts on the subject.
21: The Constitution is not meant to limit the people. The Constitution is meant to limit the government. People have laws to protect them from each other, keep each other from breaking each other's arms, picking each other's pockets. People have constitutions to protect them from their government.
22: There's a writer of our time, George Orwell, who said, "He who controls the past controls the present." Mm. It was the use of a tyrant, the idea that if you can lie about the past, you can control the situation that exists in the moment. One of the great things about this amendment is that it allows us to look at our past and not change it, but argue about it.
21: What the First Amendment establishes in clear writing is that it is impossible to have a conversation if you're not allowed to disagree. It is American to respect someone who disagrees.
11: This discussion of freedom of speech is timely right now, and not only because of our country's impending anniversary. If the merger deal goes through between Warner Brothers, which owns CNN, and Paramount, which owns CBS, it's already been approved by the Department of Justice, the content of future CNN programming may be adversely affected. CBS News Management already has weakened the legacy and integrity of 60 Minutes. Many media insiders fear CNN may be similarly targeted with editorial interference if the merger is finalized. If that happens, a show like Craig Ferguson, American on Purpose, may soon be an endangered species on CNN. Ironically, it may even be history.
7: David Bianculli reviewed Craig Ferguson, American on Purpose. 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And all 5 episodes will also air on CNN on July 5th, beginning at 8 p.m. Eastern Time. 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Fresh Air's executive producer is Sam Brigger. Our technical director and engineer is Audrey Bentham, with help today from Adam Staniszewski. Our interviews and reviews are produced and edited by Phyllis Myers, Roberta Shorrock, Anne-Marie Baldonado, Lauren Krinzel, Teresa Madden, Monique Nazareth, Susan Yakundi, Anna Bauman, and Nico Gonzalez-Whistler. Our digital media producer is Molly C.V. Nesper. Thea Challoner directed today's show. With Terry Gross, I'm Tanya Mosley.

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8: 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It's 2 o'clock.
9: As Russian missiles rain down on Kyiv, residents of Ukraine's capital mourn the casualties and carry on.
10: It's not breaking Ukrainians, it's making us more determined to continue fighting.
9: I'm Marco Werman. Also, after 4 years of war, we ask what's next for Russian President Vladimir Putin and what he calls the special military operation.
11: Everybody wants it over. However, everybody understands that it's going to be Putin's decision.
9: Plus, during the World Cup, selling official merch is big business. It also feeds a big demand for knockoffs because
12: the official stores are very overpriced.
9: And Filipino-Americans find their groove and their heritage with a new take on their parents' music. All that and more today here on The World.
13: Live from NPR News, I'm Lakshmi Singh. A punishing heat wave is baking towns and cities from the central to the eastern U.S. At least 160 million people affected. Records, some above 100 degrees, are being shattered. But the brutal heat is opening the door to some side hustles, like renting out a pool. Here's NPR's Stephen Basaha.
14: Megan Clapton and her husband, Taylor, use the app Swimply to rent a private pool near Birmingham, Alabama, during a scorching hot day last summer.
15: I think it's part of the culture now, right? Just like take over someone else's house or pool or for the day or the weekend.
16: For a fee.
15: For a fee, that's right.
14: One rental cost them about $380. That got 30 guests 3 hours of pool time. The pool's owner says renting it out helps her cover maintenance costs and boosts her income. So far this year, Swimply says there have been 275,000 pool reservations. Stephen Basaha, NPR News, Birmingham.
13: 57,000. That's the lower-than-expected number of jobs the Labor Department says the U.S. economy gained last month. The unemployment rate came in at 4.2% in June. The department also reported sharp downward revisions for April and May. President Trump is appealing a court ruling that blocks key parts of his executive order to restrict voting by mail. NPR's Hansi Lo Wang reports the court found Trump's directive was unconstitutional.
17: So far, President Trump's order has not directly affected mail-in voting. It calls for the U.S. Postal Service to come up with lists of eligible voters and deliver mail-in ballots only to people on those lists. USPS is financial supporter of NPR. Federal judge in Boston found Trump's directive executives overstep his authority under the Constitution, which gives power to state legislatures and Congress to set federal election rules. The Trump administration is now appealing the judge's ruling, which applies to the 23 mainly Democratic-led states that challenge Trump's order, plus Washington, D.C. And there is another legal hurdle facing Trump's order. A judge in D.C. has blocked mailing rules that USPS proposed in response to the order. A judge found the proposal violated an earlier agreement USPS made to prioritize timely delivery of election mail. Anzila Wong, NPR News.
13: In Lebanon, backlash is growing over the framework agreement the Lebanese government signed with Israel. More from Jawad Riskala.
16: The deal makes Israel's permanent withdrawal from the territory it now occupies in Lebanon conditional on Hezbollah, the Iran-backed militia it is fighting, being fully disarmed. But Hezbollah has flatly rejected this agreement. Under this deal, the Lebanese army would oversee the disarmament. But this military is ill-equipped for such a task. Separately, the framework agreement says both Israel and Lebanon cease pursuing accountability through international political bodies and courts, a mechanism Lebanon has relied on in the past. Lebanon's President Joseph Aoun acknowledged the deal was imperfect, but said it was the best Lebanon could do. Jawad Riskala, NPR News, Beirut.
13: It's NPR. The death toll from Venezuela's twin earthquakes more than a week ago is nearing 2,300. Rescuers are still finding survivors, though. This morning, in the town of La Guaira, a crew pulled a 43-year-old security guard alive from the rubble. He'd been trapped in a collapsed basement of the Galerías Playa Grande shopping center. His rescue today capped a more than 100-hour operation to save his life. The Vatican is confirming a split with a small group of conservative Catholics who ordained bishops without official permission. NPR's Jason DeRose reports the church has excommunicated members of the sect.
18: The Society of St. Pius X is a traditionalist movement that opposes official teachings on interfaith and ecumenical relations. It also promotes the Latin Mass. During a ceremony in Switzerland this week, a bishop affiliated with the group consecrated four men as new bishops without Vatican approval. Now, the church has issued a statement saying the decades-long attempts to bring the Society of St. Pius X back into alignment with Catholic teaching have proved vain. Because of that, the Vatican's Office of Theology has formally excommunicated both clergy and laity who are formal adherents of the group. Jason DeRose, NPR News.
13: The average long-term mortgage rate on a 30-year loan fell to its lowest level in 7 weeks at 6.43%. And the group Freddie Mac also says borrowing costs on the 15-year loan, which is popular among homeowners seeking to refinance, also fell this week to an average of 5.79%. It's NPR News.
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20: This is The World. I'm Marco Werman. It was dark when the missiles began to fall on Kyiv. No! Russian forces started firing on the city in waves last night. It continued into the early morning. The attack destroyed several residential buildings and forced thousands of people to take shelter in the city's subway system. Anastasia Zharska witnessed the missiles fall at 4 this morning. Speaking to the Kyiv Independent newspaper, she said, "It's like a lottery every time. You sit there and wonder, will it happen today or not? And when the missile hits somewhere else, you think it seems like today, luck is on your side, but someone else was not so lucky." Now at least 20 people are dead, adding to what is already the deadliest spring since the Russian invasion 4+ years ago began. Maya Mihaluk lives in Kyiv. Maya, how are you doing today?
21: I don't even know how to answer that question. I guess I should say good, all things considered. Good in Ukraine means alive. Everybody is exhausted, sleep deprived, but the main thing is we're alive and the new day continues.
20: Indeed. Well, can you tell me about what you were feeling and thinking as these waves of missiles were falling on Kyiv last night?
21: Well, I cannot say this is anything new to us. Unfortunately, it has been our reality pretty much well, if not daily, at least weekly, we get hit pretty hard by massive missile and drone attacks. So it continues to be scary, no matter how many times you've heard this. And this last night, every region of Kyiv was hit.
20: Your family, your friends, are they all okay this morning?
21: Yes, all our family, our friends are okay. Some have lost windows in their homes, but at least everybody is alive. That's the main thing.
20: I mentioned earlier, Maya, the residential buildings around Kyiv. Can you tell us a bit more about what has been hit and where and what the city looks like right now?
21: Well, Kyiv is a big city, so I don't want you to imagine the whole city in ruins, but right. With a massive attack, like we had more than 500 drones, 74 ballistic missiles, I think at least 20 high-rise buildings were hit in different regions. Also, one of the ambulance points, one of the, I guess, ER, one of those locations was also hit, so the rescue was ongoing under the rubbles of multiple buildings. Yeah. Not much hope that you'll get anybody alive, but the rescue is continuing. There are some kids also missing.
20: What was the feeling and mood in Kyiv this morning as people started to really see the impact of what happened last night?
21: Well, Marco, like I said, it's nothing new to us. If anything, people just get up and they go to work, go to coffee places to get their cup of coffee and just keep going. There's definitely there's tiredness, but there is no desperation. It's not breaking Ukrainians. It's making us more determined to continue fighting.
20: Yeah, I mean, what you say about, you know, this is kind of, we're used to this. I've been seeing videos of Kyiv from last night with smoke billowing across parts of the skyline, and in the foreground, mm-hmm. a slow crawl of commuters in traffic on their way to work.
21: Yeah.
20: It's pretty remarkable. Are there efforts to rebuild anything despite the ongoing conflict?
21: Oh, yeah, of course, everything. That's the thing with Ukrainians over these years. We're not living in the rubble. We just get together like ants or bees, and we rebuild, and we just get angrier and more determined to keep fighting. And of course, Putin is also angrier right now because Ukraine is doing a pretty successful job of doing missile strikes and hitting the oil refineries. That is probably also contributing to the viciousness. But on the other hand, we cannot say it's retaliation because they're doing it routinely. They're doing it every 9-10 days. As soon as their missiles are out of the missile factory, they're hitting us. So even if they frame it as retaliation, it's not necessarily the case.
20: Yeah, we'll be talking about what's going on in Russia a little later in the show. I have to say, Maya, it's not impossible to imagine more nights with strikes of this kind on Kyiv. You've got young people around you, too, a young girl, a newborn grandson.
21: Mm-hmm.
20: Despite, as you described it, the odd normalcy of all this, how do you prepare them and yourself for more nights like these?
21: With kids, our granddaughter was born 3 weeks into the big invasion. And the first few years, she was not very much aware what was happening. We were trying to protect her with not showing our reaction, not showing any fear. But now she's 4.5. And of course, she's aware. She's aware of the explosions and the sound of air raid would get on anybody's nerves. So we see more insecurity, more fear creeping into her with all this, and that is heartbreaking. Our newborn grandson, he's just 2 months, so he's at that stage where he's not so much aware. But for us as adults who are, you know, protecting them, it is, for me as a grandmother, it's heartbreaking to see the kind of world they arrived in and how broken and how dangerous it is. And I think just for parents, it's overwhelming sense of how do we protect them in the situation where you cannot control this.
20: Maya Mikhailuk is a resident of Kyiv. We reached her today following Russian missile strikes on the city last night. Maya, to you and yours, you take good care. Thank you very much.
21: Thank you. Thank you, Marco. Thank you.
20: As we just heard from Maya, not everyone is convinced it's fair to call last night's attacks on Kyiv retaliatory, but that's what Russian officials say they were, retaliation specifically for Ukrainian strikes on Russia's oil facilities. The Kremlin has long downplayed the effectiveness of Ukraine's long-range drone campaign, but this week as photos and videos of long lines at Russian filling stations circulated on social media, President Vladimir Putin publicly acknowledged that the strikes are creating problems and a certain shortage.
0: Интересах отечественных потребителей временно введен полный запрет на экспорт бензина и авиакеросина.
20: He said the Kremlin is considering a full ban on exports of diesel. It seemed like a turning point, so we reached out to Nina Khrushcheva, who is in Russia. She's a professor of international affairs at the New School in New York and the great-granddaughter of Soviet leader Nikita Khrushchev.
2: I wouldn't just imagine that this is the end for Putin and Russia is losing the war. Putin says that all the goals are going to be achieved, and so people would just have to be patient. In fact, probably he's more even confident that he was correct in doing that. As for the Russians, that was never really popular. It's basically an army of soldiers of fortune. I mean, they tried a bit of a mobilization and it didn't work out, and so people have paid money to go into the war. So everybody wants it over. However, everybody understands that that being Putin's decision to start it, it's going to be Putin's decision unless something goes horribly wrong to end it. But we just heard from German Greif, who is the chair of the Sberbank, the largest, most important bank in Russia, who said that everybody in Russia every moment thinks about the end of the war. So that we're hearing more and more from his entourage, from Putin's entourage, that the war really needs to be done soon enough.
20: I wonder about that confidence you mentioned as we see what's happening with the fuel shortages and the economy in general in Russia. How widespread are those fuel shortages now? What have you actually seen?
2: They're widespread. I mean, in the morning, even at 5, at 6 in the morning, probably the shortest line would be half an hour, and sometimes it would be 2 hours wait. If that goes into the fall, I think we are going to see probably more unrest, more disillusionment, probably much greater pressure on the Kremlin to start trying to end the war.
20: At this point, though, I mean, does it suggest that the war is affecting the daily life of pretty much every resident of Russia?
2: Absolutely. And it has been going on with the not just only the oil refineries they're targeting, actually. Many more people are dying. People in Moscow region are dying, which is very new because on the border with Ukraine, a lot of people have been dying from Ukrainian strikes. But now it's much deeper into Russia. So, yes, the war has come deeply into the country. And there's elections, the municipal and parliamentary elections are happening in September. And so the Kremlin is very eager to make sure that the problem really doesn't become like a snowball and people are get deeply disillusioned before September, because then the Kremlin may be in trouble.
20: I'm wondering, Nina, how we know that people from Moscow are dying. Are there videos?
2: No, we know it from the news. I mean, there's a few days ago, there was a 6-month-old child died in the Moscow suburbs. They are dying in Russia as well from Ukrainian strikes. And so for Putin, that is even more confirmation that he was right to start the war, because it's Western weapons that are hitting the Russians. And so in this sense, Putin actually has better propaganda than it was before.
20: We hear a lot about stalemates in this war, but not much about whether Putin still has a checkmate that he can turn to. Does he still have meaningful strategic choices at this moment?
2: I don't think Putin has much choice than to ultimately end it. My fear is the more you push him into negotiations, the more he escalates. And it's unclear what kind of escalation, but we saw it last night in Kyiv, and that kind of escalation may continue.
20: If that is a reality on the ground, what does success look like for Putin politically?
2: He says Donbass, the Donbass region is very important, but what is in that? And actually, you hear this question in Russia quite often now. What is in this Donbass land that is buried there that is so important for another hundreds of thousands of soldiers to be killed to get there?
20: Well, you mentioned earlier the commentator who said that many Russians are hoping the war ends soon. Is anyone surrounding Putin able to make even a symbolic effort to challenge him on this?
2: Nobody has challenged him, and they probably after 4.5 years, they challenge even less because the security apparatus, what I call the collective KGB, in this 4.5 years have been incredibly strong. And so everybody's afraid to challenge him because arrests can come at any moment to anybody.
20: If we think back to 4+ years ago, before this war began, what sort of changes have you seen in Russian society? What has shifted?
2: Now, economy is not doing well. The lifestyle is much lower than it used to be. There is logistic problems. There is traveling problems. There is airports are being attacked by Ukrainian drones every day. So they're being closed. All airports in Russia now at least have once a night the danger to be closed. So things have changed. I mean, Russia, it was reasonably rich, well-to-do country before the war. Now it's a country that is trying to overcome the war and hopefully will not get destroyed completely.
20: I was going to ask you a basic question. Are Russians less supportive or more supportive of the war? But maybe the question ought to be, are they more or less willing today than 4 years ago to voice their opinion about the war?
2: They were never supportive of the war. It's still unclear where the Russians are willing to go en masse to protest in the streets and the squares because the security apparatus really got very, very strengthened during this 4.5 years. And it is very scary because they may be ready to shoot if there are really mass protests in the streets.
20: What does all this mean for nationalist sentiment in Russian society? Has it increased or made it less attractive?
2: Even the very Kremlin-connected poll started showing that Putin's reputation is going down. And the more they not acknowledge the problems, actually the more reputation is going down. And that's why this fuel crisis is important, because if the officials do not start telling the truth, what people see at the gas stations, then it is possible that by the fall, this kind of discontent may turn into something much more dangerous to the Kremlin, much more public to the Kremlin. In my time, this is the most dramatic moment.
20: Nina Kuscheva is a professor of international affairs at the New School in New York. She spoke to us today from Russia. You're with The World.
3: Hi, this is Steve Inskeep. 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
20: This is The World. I'm Marco Werman. Mexico is on a roll at the World Cup. The team has advanced the round of 16, beating Ecuador 2-0. It is the country's first knockout stage win in 40 years. It's stories like these that help FIFA and its sponsors sell billions of dollars worth of merchandise. But official gear can be expensive, so counterfeit soccer gear is booming globally, and authorities are cracking down on both sides of the Atlantic. From Mexico City and Barcelona, the world's TV's Isaiah and Jerry Haddon bring us this report.
22: After Mexico won its first three games, green became the

0: became the unofficial uniform of Mexico City. Actually, Mexico's jersey is the world's best-selling national team shirt, according to Adidas. But when I ask fans where they got theirs, many point to the same place.
1: De Tepito, 100% Tepito.
2: Ah, creo que de Tepito.
3: De Tepito.
2: De Tepito.
0: Tepito is Mexico City's legendary Barrio Bravo, a defiant neighborhood where the market runs on bargains, bootlegs, and just about every knockoff product imaginable. And these days, the hottest item is fake soccer jerseys.
4: ¿Qué precio tiene la de la selección?
5: Esta manga larga, 400.
4: 400.
5: Y manga corta, 350. Es como
0: el... One vendor offers a Mexico jersey for 350 pesos, about $17. She calls it a clone, a near-perfect copy of the original. Vendors here sell two versions, this higher-quality clone and a cheaper version known as the Chinese one. That one is about $12. The official one is over $100.
6: Pues es una cantidad excesiva, ¿no? Así como es el país,
7: nadie puede pagar eso.
0: It's excessive, says Javier Conde, a shopper in Tepito. Who can pay for that? It's a week's minimum wage in Mexico.
8: Nosotros ayudamos al pueblo mexicano, más que nada, ¿no?
0: Sí, we help ordinary Mexicans, says the vendor. Most buyers know the jerseys are not official, but for them, the alternative is not buying one at all. Mexican authorities are trying to stop that trade. In April, officials raided Tepito. They found four sophisticated warehouses with reinforced doors, security cameras, and industrial elevators. Officials seized about 80,000 counterfeit items worth nearly $1 million.
9: Está relacionado con defender marcas que se encuentran relacionadas con la Copa Mundial de Fútbol de la FIFA.
0: Santiago Nieto, head of Mexico's Industrial Property Agency, said the raids are meant to protect brands including FIFA, Adidas, and Nike. After a legal process, the merchandise is destroyed. But the crackdown is not just about the World Cup. Mexico is facing pressure from the U.S. over intellectual property enforcement that's ahead of a review of the North American Free Trade Agreement, or USMCA. And Tepito has long appeared in U.S. complaints about trademark counterfeiting. So the World Cup is giving the Mexican government an incentive to show they are taking enforcement seriously. Still, the jerseys keep finding their way back to shoppers. Not only in Tepito, but in markets and street stalls across the city.
10: Se supone que somos anfitriones y pues el mundial no es para todo tipo de gente, ya es como más.
0: We are supposed to be the host, says Rafael Villa, but the World Cup isn't for everyone. At least, he says, a cheap jersey lets him be part of the celebration. For the World, I'm Tibisay Saicea in Mexico City.
11: And I'm Jerry Haddon in downtown Barcelona. If you think $100 is a lot for a soccer shirt in Mexico, let's pop into an official Football Club Barcelona store for some comparative shopping.
12: Pedri's going for about $130. Lamine Yamal over $200 for the t-shirt. Crazy prices.
11: Crazy, but for a lot of Europeans, worth it. Alexander, a young tourist from Poland, is just leaving the Barca store with an official jersey of his countryman, Robert Lewandowski. Its price, $211. Alexander, who's here on vacation with four friends, says for him, authenticity is everything.
13: I personally think that the official stores are very overpriced, but if someone is a big fan of the club, then it's definitely not wasted money and it's worth it for a fan of the club. But if someone doesn't really care if it's original or not, then the shirts on the streets aren't really that bad.
11: The shirts on the street here go for around $25, like in the Tepito market in Mexico. But unlike in Tepito, these days in Barcelona, finding the street sellers is next to impossible because the police are cracking down.
12: On just about every single major square here in Barcelona, there are the local police parked on their motorcycles. Just hanging out, keeping an eye on things. And that's all they need to do to keep the illegal sellers away.
11: But this is cat and mouse. The moment the police leave, the sidewalk sellers

0: We'll be back. So authorities have been going after the supply chains.
1: Ha incautado más de 66,000 camisetas de fútbol falsificadas de las selecciones y clubes que están jugando.
0: Spanish police recently raided warehouses in 15 cities, seizing 66,000 fake World Cup soccer jerseys worth millions of dollars. This was welcome news to Gerard Guillou. He's the director of the Spanish Association for the Protection of Trademarks. It represents big sportswear makers like Nike, Puma, Adidas, and others.
2: Golpe brutal a la economía. Y en Europa, según los últimos datos también de la WIPO, solo en tres sectores...
0: The counterfeit clothing market really undermines the economy, Guillou says. Spain's and all of Europe's. Anytime the police can put a dent in the illicit business, his clients win. But there is something, Guillou says, they are not happy about.
2: Es uno de los grandes despropósitos de la normativa actual. Hoy en día muchas marcas...
0: It's absolutely absurd, he says, but Spanish law says that the same brands that are the victims of these crimes are obliged to pay for the storage of the fake clothes seized by police. The legal reasoning? Since the big brands have so much to gain by seeing the counterfeiters prosecuted, they ought to help cover the pretrial costs. The police say someone needs to help. They have run out of room in their precincts. Instead of evidence rooms, they need evidence warehouses. One thing Guillou and the police do agree on, consumers themselves are part of the problem.
3: Cuando éramos pequeños, pues teníamos una equipación de fútbol nos duraba pues 10, 11 años.
0: Spanish National Policeman José Luis Gómez was involved in the recent raids. He says, when you were a kid, you had one soccer jersey. You wore it till you outgrew it. Today, he told Spanish Radio Cope, young people want the German shirt and the Spanish and the English one. Soccer shirts have become so popular, they're at the center of this summer's coolest fashion trend. It's called blokecore. Soccer shirt up top, shorts down below.
4: With the temperatures rising, the jorts and jersey combo is a staple. Especially with the 2026 World Cup being this summer, it's kind of a no-brainer as to why blokecore will be trending. And I feel like
0: this is a guy named Shaquille Winter hawking it on Instagram. Never mind that to the untrained eye, blokecore looks basically like laundry basket casual. It is all over the internet, as are the cheap counterfeit shirts whose sales, like in Mexico, are booming during this World Cup. For The World, I'm Jerry Haddon, Barcelona.

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1: Programming made possible in part by Taya LaCroix, joining the Chisholm Fork chapter of Daughters of the American Revolution, honoring veterans during Blanchard's Independence Day celebration on Friday, July 3rd.
2: This is Oklahoma weather from KOSU. I'm Natalie Armour. It'll be a partly cloudy night tonight with overnight lows in the mid-70s. We can expect partly sunny skies this 4th of July weekend with temperatures in the mid to high 90s. This is KOSU.

0: This is The World. I'm Marco Werman. New Caledonia, the French territory in the Pacific, is once again at a political crossroads. Recent elections there have underscored the deep divide between voters who support independence versus those who want to remain part of France. The latest ballot delivered no clear majority, so the territory remains sharply polarized after years of contested referendums, including a violent uprising in 2024.
1: It was quite extraordinary, really, the uprising.
0: David Small follows politics in New Caledonia. He's a senior lecturer at the University of Canterbury in New Zealand and visited the territory last year right after that uprising.
1: It wasn't like the independence movement decided, okay, now we're going to move into some more physically disruptive things and we'll set up barricades and burn cars and burn tires and smash buildings and so on. It really was a spontaneous uprising.
0: David joined us today from Christchurch, New Zealand, to put this week's election results in context and started by describing the difference between the indigenous Kanak people and settlers.
1: The indigenous Kanak people are Melanesian, and their origins date back thousands of years. The islands were colonized by France in 1853 as a penal colony and then for mining and for settlement. And since the post-Second World War period, Kanak people were finally allowed to move freely, eventually given the right to vote in the 1950s. It was pretty cruel colonization. But for quite some time now, they've been less than 50% of the population. Vast majority have been in favor of independence. And on the other side, there's just over 50% of settlers. There's white settlers that had come, and then there's other settlers from all the other parts of the French Empire.
0: Well, the pro-independence side in New Caledonia is up against the loyalist camp, largely concentrated in the south of the territory, I understand. They want New Caledonia to remain part of France. Who are these people and what motivates that position?
1: There's a segment of these people who are descendants of the early people who were sent from France for the penal colony and then subsequent migrants from France. They've lived a position of privilege in this sort of settler colony, although it's still part of France. And they just want this place to be part of France. And because the French government also want to hold on to this land, they have been backing the settler population who have been raised on a pretty awful diet of racism. And now they just became basically a big mix of all of these different ethnic groups now that have come from all over. Actually, in recent years, there's been more of the non-Kanak people who have come over to the side of independence as well. So the divide that used to be there of Kanak for independence, non-Kanak, not independence, has changed a little bit in recent years too.
0: Right, the pieds noirs are associated with Algerian history.
1: From the Algerian history, yeah. And there's just been a sense of superiority and a power over Kanak people.
0: Well, as you said, this divide has been apparent for years. Most recently, we saw major protests and unrest across New Caledonia in 2024. Remind us what triggered that violence.
1: Sure. Prior to that, there was another big period of violence in the 1980s. And the resolution of the violence in the 80s was an agreement between French government, who still rule the place, and the independence movement about a process of so-called development. And at the end of that, there'd be a vote on independence. And there were to be three referendums. And if the vote eventually went for independence, the deal was that then there would be independence. But that was right in the middle of COVID. And so there was an attempt to try and get it postponed. France rammed it through. The Kanak people boycotted it, expecting that there would be another chance to discuss this and have it at a time when it would be a proper vote. And France just said no. That was a third referendum. You know, there was a 4% voted for independence because there was a boycott. And then France just said, okay, well, that's it. Well, we're not interested in independence anymore. And they tried to just close the whole thing down. And then after decades of there being no violence, there was another outburst of violence, as you said, in 2024. And what we're seeing now is a sort of spillover from all of that.
0: So the basic question that the election in June was, does New Caledonia stay with France or go independent? France has a number of overseas territories or départements. That's a point of pride for the country, as you suggested, by what motivates the loyalists in New Caledonia to want to keep the connection with France. France is also swimming against the tide of history. Generally, how does Paris feel about letting go of New Caledonia?
1: They kind of pretend that they respect Kanak people's rights, and they make these various pronouncements at various times. But the reality is they want to hold on to it. When at the end of those three referendums, when 2023, 2024, when Macron came and Cornu, the defense minister, came, and they were going, okay, so the question of independence is over, and now France is here, and it's in the Pacific, and it's locked up with the forces of good, you know, like the US and Australia and UK and New Zealand, and we hate China and all of this very strong geopolitical statement. So France really, really wants to stay there. There's also a whole issue which has come more into focus with the leverage between China and the US over rare earths and raw materials and so on, that the strategic value of all the minerals in New Caledonia, that was also particularly important. So France definitely is very keen to stay there.
0: The French government is not ready to let New Caledonia go. How likely is independence for the territory? Is there energy that could make this happen in the next decade, or are we even further away than that?
1: Look, it's hard to say. The independence movement is as strong as it's ever been, even though there are now different groups. But the determination to want independence is solid and is growing, if anything. The challenge at the moment is that a resolution needs some intervention with the anti-independence population, some reassurance, some confidence building with them that the French government has to do. It's been accepted by the United Nations Decolonization Committee that this is not an internal issue for France. It's an issue of decolonization. And as the colonial power, France has a responsibility to manage this process properly. The trouble is that it's never acted in good faith. And the compounding trouble is that just as the whole political direction and leadership in mainland France is just snarled up in a big mess.
0: David Small is a senior lecturer at the University of Canterbury in New Zealand. He joined us today from Christchurch. The U.S. federal government says that since President Trump returned to office, 2.2 million immigrants have self-deported. The government's own data show that number is considerably lower, according to the Center for Migration Studies. Safe to say that whatever the real number, self-deportation is a decision made by a large number of people. GBH's Sarah Betancourt got a closer look at what forced self-deportation looks like as she followed one family in Boston who had less than 72 hours to leave the country.
2: 10-year-old Catherine Melgar is describing the things she's taking in her backpack the day before she leaves home and flies to Honduras, a country she's never been to, but where she'll soon be living. We're in the Brighton apartment Catherine shares with her mom, Margarita, and her 20-year-old sister, Damari. Margarita was given two options last Friday when she met with ICE agents for a regular check-in: be detained immediately or self-deport on Sunday.
3: He said, if I wanted to leave the country, I could. But if I said no, that I didn't want to leave, they would immediately detain me in that moment. I'd rather leave than be detained, because they said it could be days, weeks, months, years.
2: Margarita fled Honduras 12 years ago with her two eldest daughters after dealing with gender-based violence from men in her life. She claimed asylum in the U.S., but her attorney missed a series of filing deadlines and didn't tell her when her asylum application was denied. With a new attorney, she tried appealing to the highest relevant court, the Board of Immigration Appeals, and tried for a stay to stop her deportation. But last Thursday, that stay was denied under what she says was pressure from the Department of Homeland Security.
4: She's going back to Honduras to a country that is dangerous for women and girls, and they are deporting her daughter, who is a U.S. citizen. That's very unfair.
2: That's Patricia Montes, executive director of Centro Presente, the East Boston advocacy group that's driven Margarita to ICE check-ins. The State Department has a long-standing travel advisory for Honduras, asking tourists to reconsider going there due to issues like violent crime, rape, and human trafficking. Nevertheless, Margarita is being forced to go back, and she's taking Catherine with her. The situation has left the whole family in shock, including Margarita's daughter, Damari, a sophomore at Simmons University, who'll be staying behind.
5: We fight really hard for my mom's case, comply with everything they said to us. Like, we never ran away. It was really hard to know that no matter how much we were trying, they didn't care.
2: After the family gets the news that Margarita had to leave, things moved quickly. Margarita gets Catherine's records from Boston Public Schools. They pack up 12 years' worth of belongings. And Margarita quits her restaurant job and a separate pastry position at Flower Bakery, a role she loves. Damari says the situation feels impossible, but she's doing her best to keep it together.
5: So if I'm not okay here, then it's my family that's going to be affected. So I need to make sure I'm strong, and I need to make sure I don't get depressed, because if anything goes wrong with me, then my mom and my little sister are not going to be okay.
2: She says the thought of going home to an empty apartment has left her gutted. She's never spent more than 2 days away from her mom or from Catherine.
5: I get home and I can tell my mom what happened. I can hug her and tell her I had a really bad day at work. I can ask my little sister to paint with me because she loves painting. She loves art.
2: Margarita feels the weight, too. She and Damari try to protect each other emotionally, but speak honestly when apart as they get ready for the ride to Logan.
3: She is devastated. That is the thing that worries me, because she is so close to me. The truth is, since we found out we're leaving, we haven't slept, because we can't.
2: As they pack up their apartment, little sister Catherine tries to cheer her family up, carrying her cat Midnight over to her big sister and putting him in her lap. Midnight will be staying in the U.S. with Damari.
6: I'm still like, she's staying with my sister and dad together because I don't want my sister to be alone.
2: At dawn on Sunday, the family is at Logan. There are no pre-TSA restaurants where they can share a final meal, so they sit on a bench for an hour, talking, hugging, and crying. Then it's time to leave. Damari watches as her mom and little sister go through security. Then she stumbles back through the terminal, hugging her chest as she cries. For The World, I'm Sarah Betancourt.
0: If you drive through the desert in northern Mexico toward the border crossing at Nogales, Arizona, you start to see stretches of green punctuate the brown earth. That's where fresh produce worth billions of dollars a year is harvested and constantly moved into markets across the U.S. It all comes in tariff-free, but whether that remains the case is now in doubt. Negotiations over extending a U.S.-Mexico-Canada free trade agreement have stalled, and for farmers south of the border, that is a big concern. From the Fronteras desk in Hermosillo, Sonora, KJZZ's Nina Kravinsky has more.
7: It's shady under a canopy of vines at the Pozo Manuel table grape vineyard north of Hermosillo. Jose Manuel Chavez, who leads a group of field workers harvesting these fruits, shows me how he perfects a freshly picked bunch of pale green grapes.
8: Uvas que están un poquito dañadas por el calor.
7: He snips off any grapes that have sun damage. As temperatures slide toward 100 degrees, workers sweat even under the shade of the grapevines overhead. There are rows and rows of vines like this on this 1,400-acre vineyard. It's one of Sonora's largest in a state where table grape production is big business. During the harvest season, Pozo Manuel can pack up to 60,000 boxes of grapes a day, the vast majority destined for the U.S.
9: We send grapes to Costco and Target and Walmart and Sam's and Whole Foods.
7: Alejandro Villaseñor oversees production and says the grapes dangling on the vine above us will most likely be across the border in Arizona by tomorrow. From there, they'll be shipped to different parts of the U.S.
9: We are harvesting in a period of time of the year where there's nobody harvesting but us.
7: Sliding into a U.S. market hungry for grapes in the weeks before California starts producing has allowed this operation to grow. At the peak of the season, more than 1,000 migrant workers from further south in Mexico live here to tend the fields. Last year, more than $275 million worth of fresh grapes passed from Mexico into Arizona, tariff-free thanks to the U.S.-Mexico-Canada trade deal that the first Trump administration negotiated to replace NAFTA. Now, USMCA is up for its first mandated review, 6 years after going into effect.
10: I don't know that I'm going to renew it because, to be honest with you, the United States does much better. Hey, we don't need anything that Canada has. We don't need anything that Mexico has, but they need everything that we have.
7: That was President Trump last week, ahead of a July 1st deadline for the countries to decide whether they'll stay in the trade pact, make changes, or withdraw completely. 3 decades of free trade between the U.S., Mexico, and Canada have shaped how Americans eat, says agricultural economist Daniel Sumner.
11: Canned fruits in the United States, which have gone way downhill, whether it's peaches or pears or you name it, because people have access to fresh berries and other fresh fruits year-round, grapes year-round.
7: The USMCA is now likely to go into months, if not years, of negotiation. Farmers are used to dealing with a certain level of uncertainty, like weather and consumer demands.
11: The political uncertainty is harder. And right now we're dealing with a set of politicians that are seemingly unpredictable or maybe even creating uncertainty on purpose.
7: These negotiations are happening at a tense time for the U.S. and Mexico politically. The U.S. recently indicted several Mexican officials accused of aiding drug cartels, and Trump has made cracking down on criminal groups in Mexico a political goal.
12: Mexico and Canada have to consider that every single thing that comes out of the administration's mouth right now is extremely important and they should take very, very seriously.
7: Jaime Chamberlain is a produce distributor in Nogales, Arizona, who buys produce from Mexico to distribute in the U.S. While trade negotiations could be a way to get more than just a good price on table grapes, Chamberlain says ultimately the U.S. and Mexico still need each other.
12: We cannot feed our own domestic population. We need each other to feed each other.
7: Back at Pozo Manuel, Villaseñor agrees that the U.S. and Mexico are too intertwined to fully extract from one another. But tariffs would likely mean higher prices.
9: The ones that are going to suffer that will be the consumers, sorryly.
7: For now, he says his focus is on taking care of these plants.
9: We have a good product here, and there's not going to be a big problem if we are doing our best.
7: Nearby, a worker nabs a sweet green grape and pops it into his mouth. Chances are, by nightfall, the rest of the bunch will be at the border. For The World, I'm Nina Kravinsky in Hermosillo, Mexico.

0: 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You're with the world.
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7: 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The Field Printing Museum in Hominy hosts a Declaration of Independence printing event on Friday, July 3rd and Saturday, July 4th. 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While you're there, be sure to submit your event for a possible announcement on KOSU.
0: This is The World. I'm Marco Werman. The 4th of July is right around the corner. People here will celebrate the 250th anniversary of American independence from Britain. On the same day, Filipinos will mark 80 years of independence from the United States. In honor of that Independence Day, we're bringing back a favorite story from the archives about Gen Z kids in the Filipino diaspora whose parents raised them on a certain style of music. Here's Julio Canimo.
8: Growing up in Seattle's Filipino community in the early 2000s, almost every Filipino gathering I went to sounded something like this.

0: That's OPM, or Original Filipino Music. There's no F sound in the Philippines. OPM was part of life for us, kind of like eating adobo or having a portrait of the Last Supper in the dining room. Meanwhile, for my non-Filipino friends, they had no idea what it was. So for the uninitiated, here's a quick definition.
1: Anything that was written for and by a Filipino was original Filipino music.
0: That's Roger Rigor. He's part of Seattle's Filipino community too. And he performed in one of the biggest and most influential OPM groups ever, VST and Company. He says OPM is more than just a genre of music. Before OPM, the process of making music in the Philippines was something else altogether.
1: In the 60s, Filipino music could be best described as a great copycat of Western culture. The closer you are sounding like the original record from the US or Europe, the better you are.
0: So a little bit of Philippine history. It's a nation made up of 7,000 islands in the Western Pacific Ocean, and it was once a colony of Catholic Spain before sovereignty was handed over to the US. Then in 1898, the people of the Philippines rebelled against the US in what we now know as the Philippine-American War. But in the end, the U.S. retained possession of the islands. In the years to come, Filipino resistance was suppressed. A civil government modeled after the U.S. was established, along with an American-style schooling system with classes taught in English. Again, here's Roger Rigor.
1: We were subjected to their education, to their consciousness, and never had the opportunity to really have that inner reflection that we have our own.
0: The Philippines gained full independence in 1946. But being under outside influence for so long set a standard of Western culture being dominant.
1: The Philippines was, as the joke goes, 300 years in church and 50 years in Hollywood.
0: But musically, in the late 1960s, a handful of bands started trying something new. Artists like Pepe Smith of the Juan de la Cruz Band. Ako

0: Unlike prior acts, they sang in Tagalog, one of the Philippines' official languages. And, in another departure from the predecessors, they were striving for a sound that was uniquely Filipino.
1: Pepe Smith started a song, Himig Natin, meaning our song. And for the first time, Filipinos heard music that was, wow, this was our voice. It's Filipino. It's Tagalog. It's nothing that we have heard from anything that came in before that. Upang tayo'y
0: magsama-sama. In the mid-70s, OPM exploded in popularity, and Filipinos with musical inclinations began to sink their teeth into all kinds of styles of music.
1: So the late 70s and into the early 80s, all kinds of genre came out. Pop music.

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1: It's Throwback Thursday on the Oklahoma Music Minute. Bud and Valerie were a husband-wife country duo from Oklahoma City in the 1970s, 80s, and 90s. From 1986, here's Bud and Valerie with Nashville Fever.

He was a French aristocrat. He was also celebrated as an early American hero. He fought in the U.S. War of Independence alongside George Washington and then participated in the French Revolution. He had a very long name, but he's better known simply as Lafayette. 250 years later, after the birth of this country, he is the subject of a museum exhibit in Paris. We visit the National Archives of France on tomorrow's All Things Considered. 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
1: This is Oklahoma News from KOSU. I'm Natalie Armour. As the country celebrates its 250th anniversary, Oklahoma musicians of all ages are taking to the stage in commemoration. State Impact's Beth Wallace has these scenes from a night of art and patriotism at the Oklahoma Summer Arts Institute.
2: Inside a performing arts center at Quartz Mountain State Park, the 145th Army Band warms up before a concert. Outside, students with the Oklahoma Summer Arts Institute play frisbee, catch up with friends, or await their turn to hit the stage later tonight. Students like trumpet player and incoming college freshman Johnny Greiner.
3: Music is just like a sound of like emotions. Like, I like to think of it like that and like playing with my heart.
2: Greiner is one of dozens of students who will perform chamber ensemble music, dance routines, and more after the Army Band. It's OSAI's 50th anniversary, which also coincides with America's 250th.
4: Really looking at the arts as such an important part of our country and our communities and our state, and wanting to celebrate that.
2: Shannon Gilbert is the president and CEO of Oklahoma Arts Institute.
4: The arts are such an important part of like our memories and our stories and the way we celebrate as a nation. The way we, go through grief as a nation as well. Music and the arts are always a part of that.
2: OSAI received a $19,000 grant from the National Endowment for the Arts to put on the concert. NEA awarded more than 30 grants nationwide to support projects featuring military bands.
4: So pairing, you know, the Army Band performance with this is really to us a showcase of our past and role in the arts now, but also our future of these students who are going to be leaders in our state.
2: On the program tonight for the Army Band is a collection of patriotic standards like Variations on America by Charles Ives, American Salute by Morton Gould,

0: Sergeant First Class Chad Bratton conducts most of the concert. He's also an OSAI alum. Performing for America's 250th anniversary is meaningful to him. He says participating in the Army Band is an artistic and creative way to serve your country.
1: It's hard to put into words. But I think after 25 years of service, knowing the value of service to our country, what that actually means to the community and people at large, is a big deal.
0: After the tech crew strikes the stage, it's the students' time to shine. The concert goes late into the night with 13 student performances. Johnny Griner's brass quintet plays a tune called Escape, which he says is about running away from a volcano.

Americans will gather this weekend to celebrate the semi-quincentennial with food, fireworks, and flags. And 4th of July festivities wouldn't be complete without a foundational part of America's culture, music. For State Impact, I'm Beth Wallace.

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1: Hey, folks, it's Alzo Slade from Wait, Wait, Don't Tell Me. 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
7: This is Oklahoma weather from KOSU. I'm Natalie Armour. It'll be partly cloudy tonight with overnight lows in the mid-70s. It'll be mostly sunny this 4th of July weekend with expected temperatures in Oklahoma City and Stillwater at 97 on Friday and 98 on Saturday. In Tulsa, a high of 94 on Friday and 96 on Saturday. There's a potential for showers and thunderstorms moving in Saturday night into Sunday morning. 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
9: 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I'm Scott Detrow.
0: And I'm Juana Summers. The National Weather Service has issued extreme heat warnings for much of the Midwest and Northeast. We know that temperatures this high are a threat to people's health. More than 2,000 people have died annually in this country from heat-related illnesses in recent years. But high temperatures also pose a threat to mental health, which can also be life-threatening, including increasing the risk of suicide. NPR health correspondent Ritu Chatterjee is here to tell us more. Hi.
10: Hi, Juana.
0: So, Ritu, who's most vulnerable to the mental health impacts of heat?
10: Well, it's mainly people who have pre-existing mental health conditions. Studies show that as temperatures rise, so do visits to the emergency room by people with a range of mental health conditions like, you know, anxiety, depression, psychotic illnesses like schizophrenia, and even people with substance use disorders. And, you know, extreme heat is also linked to mental health-related mortality. A study that just came out this week found that for every 1 degree Celsius rise in temperature, there's a 3% increase in suicide deaths among young people. Here's study author Dr. Joshua Wurzel. He's a psychiatrist at the Hartford Healthcare Institute of Living and runs the Heat Mind Lab there.
11: And ultimately, we think that every summer, roughly an additional 100 young adults are dying by suicide due to increasing temperatures.
10: So, you know, youth who are already at risk of suicide may be more likely to attempt during periods of intense heat.
0: Okay, and Ritu, why are people with mental health conditions more vulnerable to these high temperatures?
10: So scientists have yet to fully understand it, although they think there are a few reasons behind this. Here's Dr. Wurzel again.
11: A lot of patients with mental illness at baseline have difficulties regulating their temperature. So patients with depression have higher core body temperatures relative to healthy controls. There are also differences in patients with schizophrenia and bipolar disorder.
10: And elderly people with dementia. Mm. And many psychiatric meds also affect the body's ability to cool down. And all of this, you know, makes people much more vulnerable to heat-related health impacts.

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6: If you'd mentioned that Ukraine was going to be exporting weapons, people would have laughed at you. 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
7: On a week where Russia once again bombed Ukraine's capital of Kyiv, a look at how 4 years of war has changed both countries.
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7: I'm Scott Detrow.
0: And I'm Juana Summers. The job market is slowing down.
8: We aren't necessarily seeing a sharp deterioration that would raise alarm bells, but we're also stuck a little bit.
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10: Live from NPR News in Washington, I'm Ryland Barton. Iran is enjoying an unexpected windfall after the Trump administration lifted sanctions on the country's oil sales. The move's expected to unlock billions of dollars for the regime, NPR's Jackie Northam reports.
11: Lifting long-standing sanctions on its oil exports was a key demand by Iran during recent peace negotiations with the U.S. and could pull in between $8 and $10 billion for the regime while the agreement is in effect until August 21st. President Trump defended lifting oil sanctions, saying in exchange, Iran agreed to open the Strait of Hormuz. Bob McNally, president of Rapidan Energy Group, says the president had little choice.
12: This is a ransom payment for oil. Iran took Hormuz hostage, and we had to pay Iran to release the hostage.
11: There's been pushback by Iran hawks who say the regime will use money from oil sales to build up its military and proxies in the region. Jackie Northam, NPR News.
10: Flights at one of Washington, D.C.'s major airports will be temporarily suspended to accommodate America's 250th birthday festivities this weekend. NPR's Joel Rose reports.
13: The Federal Aviation Administration says it will suspend air traffic near downtown Washington during the celebration for the country's 250th birthday, which will include fireworks and flyovers by military jets. The FAA says it expects flight operations at Ronald Reagan Washington National Airport to be paused on Friday for 3 hours between 10 a.m. and 1 p.m. local time, and again from noon to midnight on Saturday, July 4th. The airport, which is located just a few miles from the National Mall, was the scene of a deadly mid-air collision between a military helicopter and a passenger jet last year. Joel Rose, NPR News, Washington.
10: Babies born from today until the end of the year will receive Social Security cards with a Freedom 250 logo. The cards look like the standard blue Social Security cards, but they're stamped with the logo of President Trump's initiative. He's been leaving his mark on several official documents, from passports to national parks passes. With a heat wave blanketing much of the country, extra air conditioning can put a strain on the electric grid. From member station WBUR, Miriam Wasser reports on ways to conserve energy.
14: Peak electric demand usually occurs between 4 and 8 p.m. on hot summer days. That's when people come home from work and solar production tapers off. Mary-Kate Calipetrio with the New England grid operator says that while they expect to have just enough power to meet demand this week, they're still suggesting people try to use less.
15: If you're able to shift using energy intensive appliances, things like running your dishwasher, doing a load of laundry, or charging an EV, can sort of shift the demand and help reduce how much electricity is being used.
14: Other tips: pre-cooling your home before peak hours, closing blinds, and unplugging unnecessary appliances. For NPR News, I'm Miriam Wasser in Boston.
10: Major stock indexes closed mixed today. This is NPR News. More than 1 million immigrants have applied to legalize their status in Spain under a program to integrate those living and working without authorization. The initiative started in April and closed at the end of June. It offered a one-year renewable residence permit to those with a clean criminal record who have lived in Spain for 5 months. The policy contrasts with deportation efforts in other parts of the EU and the U.S. Most applicants are from Central and South America. As millions of football fans around the world turn their attention to the World Cup matches unfolding across the U.S., one family in southern Gaza is mourning a local football star who will never play again. Anas Baba has this report.
16: 32-year-old Salim Al-Ashqar, a veteran goalkeeper for a local football club in Gaza, was shot and killed Monday by Israeli forces in southern Gaza. Israel now controls 70% of Gaza, according to the Israeli military, leaving hundreds of thousands of displaced Palestinians crowded into shrinking areas where they say nowhere feels safe. Al-Ashqar was standing in the street beside his tent when he was shot. He had been married for just 5 months and was expecting his first child. Palestinian sport officials say his death brings the number of people associated with football killed since October 2023 to 567. The Israeli military did not immediately respond to NPR's request for a comment. At his funeral in Khan Yunis, mourners remembered not only the goalkeeper he was, but the legacy he leaves behind as a husband, an expectant father, and a player whose life ended far too soon. Anas Baba, NPR News, Gaza.
10: And I'm Ryland Barton. 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
18: I'm Rachel Hubbard, KOSU's Executive Director. And it would be easy, a year after federal funding was lost for public media, to assume that the emergency has passed. So giving matters less now, right? It's the opposite. The next generation of KOSU depends more on you now than it did a year ago, not less. Thank you for staying in it with us. You're not a stopgap. You are the foundation and our partners for where we go next. Thank you so much.
19: From NPR News, this is All Things Considered. I'm Juana Summers.
20: And I'm Mary Louise Kelly. Ukrainian rescue teams spent much of today digging through debris left by a massive overnight attack. Russia aimed about 500 drones, about 70 missiles at Kyiv. But despite Russia's most recent large-scale attack, the war between Russia and Ukraine is largely at a stalemate. A stalemate might not be the word to describe the U.S. war with Iran, but like Ukraine, Iran has managed to give a global power a run for its money. What do these two conflicts tell us about the limits of modern military might? That's a question I explored with NPR international correspondent Joanna Kakissis and national security correspondent Greg Myrie. We were speaking on NPR's national security podcast, Sources and Methods. Joanna, it sounds like y'all have had an awful night last night. Missile strikes, drone strikes, the worst in weeks. Tell us what we should know.
6: Yeah, it was very, very loud, and it was a long night, I have to tell you. Ukraine's Air Force was able to intercept most of the drones, but the missiles, a lot of the missiles got through, about a third of them, and they hit lots of targets, about 20 sites around the city. Most of the strikes happened on to apartment buildings. Apartment buildings were hit.
20: Yeah.
6: So rescue workers are still going through the rubble to find survivors.
20: And I was seeing all these pictures, Joanna, of Ukrainians running down to the metro, to the mm-hmm. shelters. For you, do you try to go back to sleep? Are you running downstairs? What do you do?
6: No, we have a safe room here in the bureau that's like fortified. So we go there. It'll keep us safe from drones. It's hard to stay safe from missiles because missiles can even hit underground too. But yeah, I found this new way to relax, which is to listen to K-pop. It's actually helped a lot. I have to tell you, it's very relaxing.
20: Oh, Lord. So what do we think is going on here? Because we're obviously more than 4 years into this war.
6: Yeah.
20: Kyiv has been hit many, many times. But I'm wondering if this Russian assault, you know, this mega one, it sounds like y'all lived through last night, mm-hmm. is maybe Vladimir Putin's answer to Ukraine's drone assaults inside Russia. I mean, I've been watching. Putin has been under real pressure with Ukrainian strikes hitting refineries, hitting
6: That's right.
20: Moscow, hitting all the way east in Siberia.
6: That's right. That's
20: What's
6: right.
20: going on?
6: Let me just go back a few days and say, like, yes, Vladimir Putin has acknowledged these strikes. There are real problems in Russia now because of these strikes. Russia's defense ministry today said, yes, these overnight strikes that we experienced last night were in retaliation for the long-range strikes. Mm-hmm. And they said that, you know, they suggested that more were to come.
20: Greg, what we're seeing in Ukraine, what it has managed to do against Russia, against a larger army with more money, more weapons, is remarkable. What we are seeing with Iran right now, Iran managing to stand up to the United States, which has more weapons and more money and a much bigger military, is that equally remarkable?
1: Yeah, I think so in a lot of ways. I mean, both wars have their own dynamics. But you can see this where we're seeing the weaker military, the underdog, if you will, not only able to keep fighting, but to fight effectively and even get the upper hand in some cases. Perhaps the best example I can give is consider two bodies of water, the Black Sea and the Strait of Hormuz in the Gulf. Mm. You know, Russia had full control of the Black Sea at the start of this full-scale invasion back in 2022. It cut off Ukraine's ability to export grain and its other agricultural mm-hmm. products, absolutely essential to Ukraine's economy. And Ukraine had no navy, and yet they kept finding ways to keep fighting. They shot some missiles from land and hit some Russian ships that got too close. They've opened a channel so they could export, and they keep pushing the Russian navy back further and further in the Black Sea. The parallel, of course, is in the Gulf, in the Strait of Hormuz, where we've heard President Trump talk about sinking more than 150 Iranian naval vessels. They have no, again, traditional ships left.
20: He keeps telling us that Iran's navy has been wiped out, and I keep trying to square that with the fact that it appears to still be pretty tough to get through the Strait of Hormuz.
1: Well, that's precisely the point.
20: Do you think we're going to start thinking differently about who emerges from a war as conqueror and who emerges as conquered? I mean, I'm thinking it feels fair to argue that Iran has managed to emerge stronger from this war with the U.S., at least in certain ways. What about Ukraine, though? I mean, where the war has certainly transformed that country, where they have made all kinds of progress on the battlefield, but the war is obviously ongoing and has deeply wounded that country.
1: Absolutely. And so I think to think of it just in binary terms, winning or losing is probably not the right way to think about mm-hmm. these things. Ukraine has suffered terribly in the war in terms of the people, soldiers and civilians killed and wounded, the damage to the economy. But it's also learned great resilience, great innovation, playing a role in the security of Europe that others would not have anticipated a few years ago. I think in some some ways, those who survived this war and Ukraine as a country can come out much, much stronger. And you can make that point about Iran, too. I don't want to make a direct comparison. Ukraine is a Western democracy. Iran is a Shiite theocracy that has greatly abused the rights of its own people and killed thousands of them. But certainly Iran has also dug deep and found a resilience that it didn't have. It looked like it was in terrible shape before this war with its protests and the government killing protesters, the economic crisis. It now, its leadership and its military feel emboldened in a way that they didn't months ago.
6: If I could jump in there, you know, at the beginning of this war, if you'd mentioned that Ukraine was going to be exporting weapons, people would have laughed at you. And that's exactly what they're getting ready to do now. And because of the Iran war, Middle Eastern countries were like burning the phone lines here. Can we have your interceptor drones? Because these interceptor drones, they cost like $1,000. They're like 3D printed out. They look like toy rockets. They literally look like toy. They're the size of a big bottle of water. And they could take out these Shahed drones that Iran makes and that Russia has the blueprint for and is making them themselves. So everybody started calling the Ukrainians and saying, can you help us? And I'm just saying, like, in 2022, nobody was saying that. And all of a sudden, Ukraine finds itself as the innovator in military defense tech right now.
20: It was NPR's Joanna Kakissis and Greg Myrie speaking on our national security podcast, Sources and Methods. You can listen wherever you get your podcasts.
2: Much of the country is baking this summer, but the job market just turned cold. U.S. employers added only 57,000 jobs in June. That's less than half as many as the month before. The unemployment rate did inch down last month, but that is only because hundreds of thousands of people dropped out of the workforce. NPR's Scott Horsley joins us now. Hey there.
21: Hi, Juan.
2: So, Scott, if I remember correctly, this spring it looked like the job market was picking up speed. So what's behind the summer slowdown?
21: Yeah, these numbers can bounce around a lot, so you don't want to jump to too many conclusions after just one bad report. But if you were looking for fireworks from the Labor Department today, what you got instead was a dud. Restaurants and retailers cut jobs last month. There was only a trickle of new jobs in manufacturing. Even healthcare, which had been a reliable source of employment gain, saw below-average hiring last month. And what's more, the jobs numbers for April and May were revised down, wiping out a total of 74,000 jobs we thought were added during the two previous months. Chief Economist Daniel Zhao of the job search website Glassdoor says what looked to be a labor market that was picking up steam now seems more like it's treading water.
8: We aren't necessarily seeing a sharp deterioration that would raise alarm bells, but we're also stuck a little bit. We're not really seeing that reacceleration that I think would get workers really excited about the current job market.
21: And in fact, more than 700,000 people gave up looking for work last month. People who are not looking for work don't count as unemployed, and that's why the jobless rate inched down to 4.2%.
2: And Scott, why are so many people doing that? I mean, leaving the workforce?
21: Well, it looks like a lot of would-be workers are getting discouraged. You know, more than 27% of the people who are out of work have been unemployed for more than 6 months. And with so little turnover, it's hard for folks to get a foot in the door. Now, some of the drop is also what you'd expect to see in an aging population. You know, thousands of baby boomers are retiring every day. But we're also seeing dropouts among people in their prime working years, so that's not a good sign. Now, there was one positive note in today's jobs report. The unemployment rate for young people aged 20 to 24 actually came down a little bit. Zhao says that is encouraging for new college graduates.
8: The class of 2026 is entering a slightly better job market than their peers from last year. Granted, it's never easy for new grads to enter the job market and really find that first job, but this is a case where there's a little bit of a silver lining to today's report.
21: Unemployment among those young people is still elevated, though, 7.1% compared to an overall rate of 4.2%.
2: And what about wages for people who do have jobs or paychecks keeping pace with today's rising prices?
21: In general, no, they're not. Average wages in June were up 3.5% from a year ago. That's a little better than the month before, but since the war with Iran started, prices have been climbing even faster than that. So Zhao says the average worker's pay is no match for the rising cost of living.
8: We have seen that wage growth has been on the softer side in the last few months, and unfortunately, almost all of that will likely get eaten up by inflation.
21: the new chairman of the Federal Reserve, Kevin Warsh, has promised that he and his colleagues will bring prices under control, even if they have to raise interest rates to do so. But after the lackluster jobs report today, investors think it's less likely the Fed will raise interest rates at its next meeting later this month. This is one of those times when bad news for job seekers turns out to be good news for the stock market. The Dow Jones Industrial Average jumped nearly 600 points today.
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1: It's Throwback Thursday on the Oklahoma Music Minute. Bud and Valerie were a husband-wife country duo from Oklahoma City in the 1970s, 80s, and 90s. From 1986, here's Bud and Valerie with Nashville Fever.

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2: This is Oklahoma weather from KOSU. I'm Natalie Armour. It'll be a partly cloudy night tonight with overnight lows in the mid-70s. We can expect partly sunny skies this 4th of July weekend with temperatures in the mid to high 90s. This is KOSU.
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4: 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I'm Juana Summers.
5: And I'm Scott Detrow. There have been a lot of false, bombastic conspiracy theories to come out of podcaster Alex Jones and his former InfoWars platform over the years.
6: They tell your kids they got to love Justin Bieber, and then Bieber says, hand in your guns.
7: These are people that had gay sex hundreds of times in coffins.
6: I don't like them putting chemicals in the water.
5: But the billion-dollar line of disinformation was his claim that the school shooting at Sandy Hook Elementary was a hoax. Sandy Hook family sued and won. They've yet to be paid the $1.4 billion in damages, though, from that defamation case. And that's where The Onion comes in. The satirical news outlet has been trying to take over the InfoWars brand since 2024. And despite continued legal holdups, The Onion CEO, Ben Collins, is planning to relaunch InfoWars as a comedy site today. Ben Collins joins us now. Welcome.
8: Thank you for having me, and I'm sorry that you just heard that voice.
5: You know, we're here. It's okay. So before we talk more broadly, I just want to kind of walk through the order of operations here. The Onion bought InfoWars at auction, right? That was step one of this process?
8: That was step one of this process, yeah. Back in 9 days after the 2024 election, we were the only other group to bid on InfoWars other than Alex Jones's shell company.
5: And the thinking was, this could be funny, but also this is a way to help get some money to these Sandy Hook families?
8: Yeah, it was, in my opinion, a win-win. Our number one goal is to help them get some cash, because at present they've not received any. Mm-hmm. If we didn't bid on this thing, Alex Jones would have gotten this thing back for, like, a couple of bucks, probably, and that's not ideal. And then, you know, he's had a years-long plan to try to devalue this stuff so he could get it back from his landlord. That's the level at which he's trying to not pay these people. So we are, at least in the intermediary steps here, going to get them some cash. And long-term, we're going to turn this, in my opinion, really bad website, a really, really bad website, into a really good one, and give people some hope that maybe funny things can still happen.
5: I want to talk about all of that, but first, without going through every single twist and turn, what is the best way to understand where this stands in court right now? What the holdup has been, what the issue has been as to whether you can use the domain name and all of that?
8: Sure. So here's the deal with this. He has lost two different cases, one in Texas to a couple of the families, and then one in Connecticut to even more families. The Connecticut one went all the way to the Supreme Court, and he lost. The one in Texas, there has been a what's called an emergency stay, which bans the receiver who oversees all of these assets on behalf of the families from dispersing.

0: What we're doing is moving on forward anyway. We're trying to prove that these assets do have value to these families, and we are going to do a parody of InfoWars starting Thursday night at 8 p.m. Eastern Time, anywhere you see video, YouTube, Twitch, wherever you want to watch it. And it's going to be pretty spicy. Very explosive is the word I would use for it.
1: How, like, what's the content going to be? Is it going to be oniony? Is it going to be a straight InfoWars parody? Is it going to be a weird mix of both? Like, what are you thinking?
0: Yeah, it's going to be both, among some other shorts and some other stuff that we're really proud of, which will allude to the future of InfoWars, is Tim Heidecker's Emergency Broadcast, which is, you know, uses the InfoWars studio and set and all that stuff. And he's also selling supplements, by the way, because that's the goal of this whole thing, obviously. He's selling Puro oxygen capsules because, as you know, breathing is just too much work.
1: You're saying a lot of stuff that I feel like somebody who's not deeply online is like, what language is he speaking? But the fact is, a lot of the stuff you're saying is like pretty close to non-parody of some of the stuff we've heard on InfoWars.
0: Yeah, or stuff you've heard from your crazy neighbor. And I think that's why it's been such a hard 10 years, is because I think people at face value have just said, oh, these are silly people. They're just going to go away because no one could take this seriously. Whatever. And now you have a neighbor who is just like injecting random Chinese peptides into his arm and yelling at your child through the lawn. Like,
1: this stuff is influencing real life and becoming more and more mainstream.
0: Everywhere. Yes. And like, we have been told to not take this seriously over and over again. And now they run every branch of government. And it's time to start making fun of these people. So we're very excited to finally, at last, get the guys who are the best at this making fun of the dominant form of media in our culture right now, which is selling a bunch of pills to people who are very afraid.
1: I want to, I'm just going to read the full line. This is a story from our member station WBEZ covering this relaunch. In response, a shirtless Jones recently appeared online saying of the Onion's InfoWars grab, "They are body snatchers. They are skinwalkers. They literally take your skin. This is going to backfire big time."
0: Yeah. We've been saying skinwalker in the office a lot recently. It's like, I'd never heard that term until he said it. And boy, is it fun. It's like, it's such a fun sentence to say. We're not going to take his skin, unfortunately. I have no use for it. I don't prefer my skin to many people's, but I do prefer my skin to his. I'm going to keep mine. The reality is, like, he's being all silly about it now and all this stuff, but his most diehard people will go and harass you until you have to move. A lot of these families, the San Diego families, had to move away from their hometown after the worst thing in the world happened to them. They had this extra stuff to contend with, and I just don't think that's good. I think that there should be consequences for that, and if the law tells you you have to give them $1 billion, you should at least give them a little bit of that.
1: Let me ask you my favorite topic, the economics of the media business right now. Another uplifting topic, you know? What is your plan to get money to Sandy Hook families but also keep the Onion solvent? Because it's hard to make money with a website and media products right now.
0: Yeah, I want to make it clear, this has been good for us. People want people to take a stand against what's going on. And there's a huge market for this. I don't know if you know this, but what's happening right now in this country is deeply unpopular. Like, it's really bad. And for people to just call that out straightforwardly instead of being all wishy-washy about it, it's what people actually want. We have over 80,000 subscribers who get an actual physical newspaper in the mail every month. And that's in no small part because we take stands like this. We take big swings and we stand up for decent people who need a little bit of help. But also, most importantly, we make fun of the bad guys in a way that nobody else can. So financially, this has been good for us. And I hope other people take this as that as well, is that you can, although it might be a pain in the ass legally for a minute in terms of, you know, having to hire a lawyer to defend against a bunch of psychos, like, it's actually worth it at the end of the day. And people will remember what you did in this moment.
1: Ben Collins is CEO of The Onion, and tonight launches a new comedy version of InfoWars. Thanks so much for talking to us.
0: Thank you so much, man.
1: NPR reached out to Alex Jones' legal team for a response. Lawyer Norm Pattis sent us this email. Let me see if I get this right. Satire as a virtue, The Onion as a moral icon. Alex was wrong about Sandy Hook, but he was right about one thing. The world has gone haywire. Mocking Alex's supporters simply deepens the wounds that drew folks to Alex in the first place. Was it the Wicked Witch of the West who said, "What a world, what a world"?

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1: Hi, this is Steve Inskeep. 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
5: 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I'm Scott Detrow.
6: And I'm Juana Summers. It's been a great World Cup so far for Team USA.
5: It's also been a great World Cup for Telemundo TV, which is broadcasting the matches in Spanish.
7: This is the most watched World Cup ever in Spanish language in this country. The numbers are just mind-blowing, really.
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8: Live from NPR News in Washington, I'm Janine Herbst. Former Olympic canoeist David Hearn has been charged with vandalism of the Lincoln Memorial reflecting pool in Washington after biking near the pool. Prosecutors say the 67-year-old peeled some of the blue coating off the pool, which he denies. Hearn is one of several people arrested after President Trump blamed vandals for destroying the pool while downplaying the structural problems caused by his costly renovation. U.S. Attorney for the District of Columbia, Janine Pirro.
9: This was a deliberate act to damage the reflecting pool at the National Mall that members of the National Park Service actually have worked hard to restore and have witnessed.
8: Trump hired a no-bid contractor at $16.4 million to drain and paint the pool, but the paint is peeling off and algae has come back strong. The civil rights data collection from the Department of Education shows how students across the country are being treated at school. As NPR's Janaki Mehta reports, that data is now over 6 months late.
10: Which students are being harassed, who has access to internet, and which students are identified as having disabilities are just some of the many questions the CRDC helps answer. The Trump administration said it would have the latest data out by December of 2025, and it's still not out. Delays like this aren't always unusual for federal data, but advocates like Denise Fort are concerned.
11: This is not an administration that has squarely acknowledged that we have a highly inequitable public education system.
10: Fort leads EdTrust, a think tank focused on education equity, and says without this data, advocates and legislators can't hold schools accountable for how vulnerable students are being treated. Janaki Mehta, NPR News.
8: Wall Street ended the day in mixed territory. You're listening to NPR News from Washington. In Thailand, officials say at least 8 monks are dead after an 11-year-old boy crashed into them driving his family's pickup truck. Michael Sullivan has more from Bangkok.
12: Several dozen monks were on a pilgrimage in Mukdahan province in the northeast of the country when the tragedy occurred. 5 were killed on the spot, and 3 more died at a local hospital, according to the provincial governor. Over a dozen more were hospitalized, with several in critical condition. The crash was captured on video and shared by a local rescue group. It shows the monks walking single file on the pavement alongside the 4-lane highway when the truck suddenly plows into them. Police said the 11-year-old had apparently taken the truck without his family's permission and has been taken to a nearby station for questioning. For NPR News, I'm Michael Sullivan in Bangkok.
8: Taylor Swift and Travis Kelce have donated $26 million to charity. ahead of their upcoming wedding, taking place tomorrow at Madison Square Garden in New York City, that's according to the Associated Press. That includes several food banks, an animal cruelty prevention organization, City Harvest and Musical Mentors, which is a nonprofit that connects music teachers with students in need. Tonight, the two are reportedly holding a rehearsal dinner, and tomorrow, some 1,000 guests will be decked out in black tie under very tight security. You're listening to NPR News from Washington.
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16: 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I'm Juana Summers.
5: And I'm Scott Detrow. For weeks, Ebola has been spreading in the Democratic Republic of Congo with no specialized treatments. That changed today. The first patient received an experimental treatment as part of clinical trials testing two drugs. Health officials hope these could help turn the tide against an outbreak that has already sickened more than 1,400 people and killed more than 430. NPR Global Health correspondent Jonathan Lambert is here with the latest. Hi, John.
17: Hey, Scott.
5: So this outbreak is new, but Ebola is not new. Why aren't there drugs available already?
17: So there are approved treatments for Ebola, but not for the kind of Ebola that's spreading now. It's a rarer species called Mundibujo. It's only caused two other outbreaks before this one, in 2007 and 2012. And it's pretty different than the more common species, and so it's not clear whether existing treatments will work, hence the clinical trials.
5: Tell me more about these drugs that they're testing now.
17: So there are two, and both would be given intravenously through an IV. One is a drug that you might remember from COVID. It's an antiviral called remdesivir. It's made by the American drug company Gilead Sciences. During the pandemic, it was used to treat patients in the hospital, to somewhat mixed effect. But it was actually developed to work against lots of different kinds of viruses, including Ebola.
5: Okay, what about the other drug?
17: It's a monoclonal antibody with the catchy name of MBP-134. Monoclonal antibodies are basically lab-made proteins that are designed to mimic the immune system's natural defenses. This one was designed from antibodies from a patient infected with a different species of Ebola, but there is some lab data to suggest that it could work against Mundibujo. The drug is made by a U.S. company called MapBio. It got lots of support from the U.S. government in developing the drug, and the U.S. government is donating all the doses necessary to do the clinical trial.
5: So how will the trial actually work?
17: So researchers will be testing whether each drug alone, as well as the two drugs in combination, improve survival in Ebola patients. And they'll compare that with patients who get the kind of basic supportive care that's available now, things like replacing lost fluids through an IV. Right now, there's only one clinic that's enrolling patients in the trial, but health officials say that they plan to expand to more clinics in the coming weeks.
5: Any sense how long it would take before researchers know whether these drugs are working?
17: So that depends on a few factors. Here's WHO's research and development lead, Vasi Morthy, at a press conference this morning.
18: From what we see at the moment, this is going to take some time. So we shouldn't expect that this is going to be over in weeks. It will take some months. It could go even into next year. It could be that we need over 1,000 patients enrolled in the trial until we get a definitive answer. That will be earlier if there's a very high efficacy from the trial.
17: In other words, if the drug is super effective, that'll become pretty clear pretty quickly. Mm-hmm. And the lower the effectiveness, the longer it'll take. But there's also another wrinkle. This species of Ebola appears to be slightly less deadly than other species. If that's truly the case, it could also lengthen the trial, since it'll be tougher to tell whether people are getting better because of the drug or whether they would have gotten better on their own without the drug.
19: So let's just assume optimism, assume that the trial shows these treatments are effective. What difference could that make in the outbreak?
17: An effective treatment would be really huge. It would help reduce the death toll in this outbreak that really shows no signs of slowing down. But that'll only happen if patients can actually access the drug, which is a real question. Prices and availability will be negotiated in the coming months between governments and drug companies, and WHO says that they're trying to expand access as much as they can.
19: NPR's Jonathan Lambert, thanks so much.
17: Thank you.
20: The U.S. telecasts of this summer's World Cup games are drawing a record number of viewers. Fox Sports, which broadcasts the games in English, reports an average of 5 million viewers across 72 group stage matches. And Telemundo says nearly half of all World Cup viewers in the country are watching its Spanish language broadcasts. NPR's Mandalit Del Barco has more.
21: Last night, fans celebrated as the U.S. men's national soccer team knocked out Bosnia-Herzegovina's team 2-0 during the latest round of the Copa Mundial, as it's known in Spanish. At Cafe Brazil in Culver City, California, Giselle Rosas and her mother Graciela Reyes, both born in Mexico, cheered for the U.S. team along with Telemundo's famously exuberant announcer.
22: It's Andres Cantor.
23: Oh, yeah, that's the best part for everybody. Go!
24: You think it's more fun to watch in Spanish?
23: Yes, 1,000,000%. More enthusiastic.
25: We like the excitement, the feeling, the sentiment, the ambience. It's just so different. It's a night and day difference.
21: That kind of passion to date has translated to an average per match of 4.6 million World Cup viewers of Spanish language sportscasts on Telemundo and Peacock streaming services, according to NBC Universal.
7: This is the most watched World Cup ever in Spanish language in this country. The numbers are just mind-blowing, really.
21: Miguel Lorenzo is a senior vice president at Telemundo Deportes.
7: Basically, half of the country of the United States is watching the World Cup in Spanish on Telemundo. But we also know that only 20% of the U.S. population is Hispanic. We're seeing audiences that are bilingual, that are Spanish dominant, that speak English, enjoying World Cup coverage.
21: According to Nielsen ratings, 20% of Telemundo's World Cup viewers are not fluent Spanish speakers. And Lorenzo says overall, the viewership on its telecast has increased by 122% since the 2022 World Cup games. He says excitement has been highest for the winning matches by Mexico and the U.S. And after last night's games, the network's social media platform surpassed a record-breaking 1 billion views.
7: I can't tell you how many comments I've seen where people are saying, I don't speak a lick of Spanish, but I want to watch it on Telemundo because it just sounds more exciting. And maybe by the end of the World Cup, I'll learn Spanish. Joy and excitement and drama. It's language agnostic. It's universal.
21: Unlike Fox, which runs commercials during hydration breaks for the players, Telemundo keeps its cameras on the field. That's something very much appreciated by fans like comedian Trevor Noah, who's been hosting World Cup watch parties on his YouTube channel.
26: We're seeing the players on the pitch discussing what's happening. You see which coach is more stressed. You see who's thinking like some players are tapping each other on the back. This is part of the game.
27: Yes, and I feel like when you cut to ads, you're taking away from the game.
26: Yeah, but you lose this. So shout out again, Telemundo. Really, really amazing coverage.
21: No matter what network they watch, World Cup fans are hoping their team gets a similar reaction past winners have gotten. Mandalit Del Barco, NPR News, Los Angeles.
19: He was a French aristocrat. He was also celebrated as an early American hero. He fought in the U.S. War of Independence alongside George Washington and then participated in the French Revolution. He had a very long name, but he's better known simply as Lafayette. 250 years later, after the birth of this country, he is the subject of a museum exhibit in Paris. We visit the National Archives of France on tomorrow's All Things Considered. 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
1: This is Oklahoma News from KOSU. I'm Natalie Armour. As the country celebrates its 250th anniversary, Oklahoma musicians of all ages are taking to the stage in commemoration. State Impact's Beth Wallace has these scenes from a night of art and patriotism at the Oklahoma Summer Arts Institute.
2: Inside a performing arts center at Quartz Mountain State Park, the 145th Army Band warms up before a concert. Outside, students with the Oklahoma Summer Arts Institute play frisbee, catch up with friends, or await their turn to hit the stage later tonight. Students like trumpet player and incoming college freshman Johnny Greiner.
3: Music is just like a sound of like emotions. Like, I like to think of it like that and like playing with my heart.
2: Greiner is one of dozens of students who will perform chamber ensemble music, dance routines, and more after the Army Band. It's OSAI's 50th anniversary, which also coincides with America's 250th.
4: Really looking at the arts as such an important part of our country and our communities and our state, and wanting to celebrate that.
2: Shannon Gilbert is the president and CEO of Oklahoma Arts Institute.
4: The arts are such an important part of like our memories and our stories and the way we celebrate as a nation. The way we, go through grief as a nation as well. Music and the arts are always a part of that.
2: OSAI received a $19,000 grant from the National Endowment for the Arts to put on the concert. NEA awarded more than 30 grants nationwide to support projects featuring military bands.
4: So pairing, you know, the Army Band performance with this is really to us a showcase of our past and role in the arts now, but also our future of these students who are going to be leaders in our state.
2: On the program tonight for the Army Band is a collection of patriotic standards like Variations on America by Charles Ives. American Salute by Morton Gould.

0: Sergeant First Class Chad Bratton conducts most of the concert. He's also an OSAI alum. Performing for America's 250th anniversary is meaningful to him. He says participating in the Army Band is an artistic and creative way to serve your country.
1: It's hard to put into words. But I think after 25 years of service, knowing the value of service to our country, what that actually means to the community and people at large, is a big deal.
0: After the tech crew strikes the stage, it's the students' time to shine. The concert goes late into the night with 13 student performances. Johnny Griner's brass quintet plays a tune called Escape, which he says is about running away from a volcano.

Americans will gather this weekend to celebrate the semi-quincentennial with food, fireworks, and flags. And 4th of July festivities wouldn't be complete without a foundational part of America's culture, music. For State Impact, I'm Beth Wallace.

0: 4th of July weekend in Oklahoma this year is shaping up to be a scorcher. State Impact's Chloe Bennett Steele has more on what to expect.
1: Temperatures in part of the state are set to hit above 100 degrees with even hotter heat indices. That means it'll feel several degrees hotter than it actually is. In Tulsa, the heat index could be as high as 109 degrees on Saturday. That's mostly driven by humidity from recent rainfall. Air-conditioned grocery stores and community centers can provide temporary spots to cool down and avoid overheating. Although the National Oceanic and Atmospheric Administration announced El Niño's arrival last month, that may not be fueling this short event. The weather pattern mostly drives longer-term seasonal changes. Max Unger is a meteorologist for the National Weather Service in Norman.
2: These small-scale, weekly even, weather patterns are not driven necessarily by the big climate forcers like El Niño. A lot of the heat this weekend is due just to development of an upper ridge of high pressure.
1: Statewide temperatures are expected to stay in the 90s at least into next week. For State Impact, I'm Chloe Bennett Steele.
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4: And I'm Juana Summers. In 2022, Congress passed the PACT Act. The bill provided benefits for millions of veterans who were exposed to toxic burn pits during their military service. But that law left out thousands of American civilians working for the government who were exposed to the same toxins. Now there's an effort to change that. NPR Justice correspondent Ryan Lucas reports.
5: During the global war on terror, the American government sent federal civilian employees, including FBI agents, to Iraq and Afghanistan, where they often lived and worked alongside U.S. troops. One of them was FBI Special Agent Kenya Merritt. He was 33 years old when he did a four-month deployment in Iraq in 2009.
6: I remember when he came back, I mean, everything was seemingly fine. He worked out, I know, with a lot of the guys from the Special Forces.
5: That's Stephanie Merritt, Kenya's wife. She says Kenya had played Division I basketball in college. Didn't smoke, didn't drink. He worked out, though, a lot. And it was during a workout in 2014 or 2015, she says, that they first noticed that something was off.
6: He was boxing, you know, as a way to stay in shape. And he came in the house and, I mean, his eyes were as big as saucers. And he's like, I've been calling you, like, something's wrong with my chest.
5: They thought it was his heart. He went to see cardiologist after cardiologist. They were in and out of emergency rooms. Doctors didn't know what was wrong. It was only during a trip to the ER after Kenya, Stephanie, and their three kids moved back to Texas that they started to get some answers.
6: This particular ER doctor was like, listen, you know, your heart is good, but you have a nodule that shows up on another report, and it's ever so slightly larger. I'm not saying it's cancer. I just think you should have it looked at.
5: Kenya had it looked at, and it turned out it was lung cancer. So in late 2019, doctors removed the lower lobe of his left lung. But the cancer appeared to have already spread to his lymph system. So he underwent chemotherapy and radiation. And it worked. For 3 years, Stephanie says, Kenya was disease-free. But in late 2022, the cancer came back. And so doctors decided to remove his entire left lung. Stephanie recalls how about an hour into the surgery, the doctor came out to find her.
6: When I saw the doctor, I was like, why are you here? You know, who's removing his lung? You know, like, why am I talking to you?
5: The doctor said the cancer had spread, and they decided to leave the lung and whatever function it still had for the fight ahead. But the cancer continued its spread. Throughout all of this, the scans, the surgeries, the chemo, Kenya was still an FBI special agent. He was still working human trafficking cases, sometimes from home, in the kitchen or the backyard, sometimes at the office.
6: Toward the end, it was just the pain. The pain would stop all of that.
5: Kenya Merritt died on October 30th, 2024. He was 48 years old. Stephanie says Kenya had talked about his time in Iraq, including the burn pits.
6: I don't think they were ever educated on the dangers because he said the burn pits for some people, and not even for him, would become like a gathering spot.
5: The military used open-air burn pits to dispose of trash, everything from plastic and electronics to medical waste. They produced clouds of toxic black smoke. The biggest burn pit in Iraq was at Balad Air Base, where Kenya was stationed. And he believed, as does his family, that his exposure contributed to his cancer. Stephanie says when Kenya joined the FBI, he signed up knowing he was putting everything on the line.
6: But it was a sacrifice he was willing to take. A burn pit wasn't in that decision.
5: In 2022, Congress passed the PACT Act to expand medical benefits for military veterans exposed to toxins from the burn pits after years of complaints from veterans and their families. But that bill left out the civilian federal employees who serve shoulder to shoulder with U.S. troops, people like Kenya Merritt. And he is not alone. There are an estimated 4 to 5,000 FBI agents who have had health issues from burn pits. That's according to Natalie Barra, the head of the FBI Agents Association. And she says that number doesn't include all of the other federal law enforcement agents and other U.S. government employees who aren't covered by the PACT Act.
7: These agents were overseas serving their country, and they should be covered when they get sick as a result of their exposure to burn pits.
5: The association, which represents current and former FBI agents, is pushing for a new draft bill that would make it easier for federal civilian employees who believe they were exposed to burn pits to apply for medical benefits. One of the bill's sponsors in the House is Pennsylvania Republican Brian Fitzpatrick, himself a former FBI agent who served in Iraq. At a news conference last month, Fitzpatrick said U.S. troops and civilian employees who served overseas should all be treated equally.
8: We have to make sure that we're there for them, their fellow federal agents. It's just about basic fairness.
5: Congress struggled to pass the original PACT Act, and it's unclear whether the new one has enough support to get across the line. What is clear is that the bill is named for Kenya Merritt. His widow, Stephanie, says she is honored, and she says Kenya would be too.
6: I just know one day when I see him in heaven, he's just going to be like, Steph, that's pretty cool. You know, like he's just going to be like super hype about it. And it's so him that even after he's gone, there's something that continues to help people.
5: Ryan Lucas, NPR News, Washington.
3: This week, as the U.S. approaches its 250th birthday, we've been hearing from Americans all across the country. Bristol, Rhode Island, holds the nation's oldest 4th of July celebration. This is their 241st year. From Ocean State Media, David Wright reports.
9: At Town Hall in Bristol, 100 volunteers on the 4th of July committee have been busy.
10: I need men who can lift tables and move chairs.
9: Sorting out last-minute details, not just on the town's parade.
10: As of right now, we have 34 floats.
11: Oh, my God!
9: But dozens of small events, too, including a golf tournament.
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9: A Miss 4th of July beauty pageant and a gala ball.
13: Everything's lined up. 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
9: Norman Rockwell couldn't have painted a more charming New England town. Even the double yellow line down Hope Street turns red, white, and blue for the parade. It's a lifetime commitment for Heidi Vermillier.
14: I think I've missed the parade once when I was in Europe for the 4th of July, but otherwise I have been either watching the parade or working the parade my whole life.
9: For the past 10 years, she's been in charge of souvenirs. A blue trailer with a big window that opens up on one side.
14: It's quite the upgrade from our last trailer.
9: Packed with hats, T-shirts, sweatshirts, even Christmas tree ornaments. She herself is stars and stripes, from earrings to pedicure.
14: You know, when I go out in my red, white, and blue outfits, people will be like, oh, you have a 4th of July event? It's like, no, this is just my clothes. Like, I like wearing red, white, and blue whenever.
9: The way she sees it, she's flying the flag for Bristol, for her family and friends.
14: Politics, you can be left, right, moderate, whatever. Patriotism is just loving your community and helping out to make your town a better place, your country a better place.
9: In other words, the pursuit of happiness together, never mind politics. For NPR News, I'm David Wright in Bristol, Rhode Island.
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20: In Los Angeles, I'm Kai Rizdal. It is Thursday today, the 2nd of July. Good as always to have you along, everybody. Here's another one for your consideration. Today's June jobs report was fair to middling. There was a decidedly underwhelming number of new jobs added to this economy last month, just 57,000, basically half of the best guesses, and April and May were revised down as well. The unemployment rate, meanwhile, did scoot down a tenth percent, 4.2%, the lowest in a year. What does it all mean? Marketplace's Mitchell Hartman gets us going.
21: There's a fair amount you can spin as upbeat in the June report, says Sal Guattieri at BMO Capital Markets.
22: We're not seeing widespread layoffs. That's a good thing, and the unemployment rate has ticked down.
21: Though it's mostly for the wrong reason, says Nicole Bichot at ZipRecruiter.
23: Unemployment dropping back to 4.2% can seem good, but it fell because there are fewer people in the labor market as folks are exiting entirely.
21: 720,000 people just stopped working or looking for work in June. As for job creation, says Bichot,
23: pretty disappointing. Momentum earlier this spring did not hold in June. We saw soft job growth, the labor market still in a very fragile state.
21: Still, Sal Guattieri says 57,000 jobs a month is more than enough to absorb new entrants to the labor force. With recent reductions in immigration, the so-called break-even point,
22: it's somewhere in the neighborhood of zero to about 50,000 per month. If payrolls are growing in that range, then on average, the unemployment rate should remain fairly stable.
21: Drill down, though, and the unemployment picture looks more worrisome. Black and Hispanic youth unemployment, that's 16 to 19-year-olds, has been rising over the past year, which could be a warning sign, says Angela Hanks at the Century Foundation.
0: in the next jobs report, what I would be paying attention to is, are we seeing similar increases in Black and Hispanic unemployment overall, increases for workers who have less than a college education?
21: Also, the percentage of Americans who've been unemployed for 27 weeks or longer is up sharply from a year ago. I'm Mitchell Hartman for Marketplace.
20: Wall Street today, the Dow was up, the NASDAQ was down. Everybody's taking tomorrow off. We will have the details when we do the numbers.

0: Fact is, you got to pick and choose when you're covering the monthly jobs report because there is just so much in there. The choice we're going to make is wages today. Average hourly earnings in June were up 3.5% from the same time a year ago. That is up just a tick from May. But the longer term trend is decidedly more mediocre. Last summer, wages were growing at close to 4% annually. Marketplace's Stephanie Hughes has that one.
1: Right now, the labor market doesn't have a lot of oomph. Hiring is kind of meh, so people aren't really changing jobs, which is key to getting paid more.
2: And you don't get bargaining power for wages from a job you have. You get it from the job that you could take.
1: Corey Cantanga is an economist with LinkedIn. It's kind of hard to go to your current boss and say, hey, pay me more. It's a lot easier if you can tell them, hey, these other guys are going to pay me more. But right now, those offers aren't so plentiful, and workers are staying put.
2: So we're not going to be seeing wage growth go up until we start to see more workers quitting their jobs and finding new ones.
1: Another potential factor, healthcare premiums are going up. Economist Guy Berger with the Burning Glass Institute says that eats into employers' pool of cash.
3: They have to fork over more money for that. And to the degree that happens, there's less money left over for raises or giving people bonuses.
1: And if wages aren't keeping up with prices, workers simply can't buy as much.
4: So now you're getting into the area of let's make choices.
1: Belinda Roman's a professor of economics at St. Mary's University in San Antonio.
4: How do we eat? What do we eat? Do I buy my medicines? What am I going to change? But like good Americans, we also want to have fun. So we'll probably go spend and put it all on credit.
1: But if we do spend less, LinkedIn's Corey Cantanga points out there are ripple effects for the whole economy.
2: If spending slows down, that slows down overall growth, which again shrinks opportunities for workers.
1: Cantanga says if you want to figure out if wage growth is going to pick up, keep an eye on how many people are quitting their jobs. Some of them are probably leaving for one that pays more. I'm Stephanie Hughes for Marketplace.

0: With a nod to the temperatures in the eastern half of this country and the caveat that any single heat wave, no matter how hot, cannot be directly correlated to climate change, the fact is the planet is getting hotter. And it's not just humans that are suffering. Scientists say rising temperatures are accelerating a sixth mass extinction. The Texas-based company Colossal Biosciences says its technology can help prevent some of those losses and even bring back some long-extinct species. From our climate podcast, How We Survive, Marketplace's Amy Scott reports.
1: Inside a small glass cage, two mice are running around, pretty much your typical mouse habitat. But these are not typical mice. They're kind of poofed up looking with shaggy golden hair.
2: Yeah, these are our woolly mice.
1: Do they have names?
2: Chip and Dale.
1: That's Ben Lamb, CEO of Colossal Biosciences. The company claims that using tiny bits of woolly mammoth DNA, preserved over thousands of years, they can use gene editing to bring the giant creature back. But they have to start small.
2: We identified core genes in the mammoth genome that relate to hair thickness, color, density, how it grows, and whatnot. And we applied all of those into the mouse equivalent of them.
1: What they learn from creating shaggier mice could help bring back the mammoth. Lamb comes from the startup world. He'd founded or co-founded a bunch of other tech companies before starting Colossal in 2021. Today, he's wearing a shirt that looks like a concert tee, but instead of a band, it has a picture of a direwolf, the first creature that Colossal claims to have successfully de-extincted.
2: It actually says original tour date, 8500 BC, Encore Performance 2025.
1: The resurrected wolves live on an undisclosed ecological preserve. At the company's glossy new headquarters in Dallas, doors to state-of-the-art labs branch off a long hallway, each one with scientists working on a different piece of the de-extinction puzzle. Other target species include the dodo and moa, extinct birds, and the Tasmanian tiger. Michael Abrams leads the Mammoth Project.
3: Our first step is to sequence the woolly mammoth genome, and we've got multiple samples. You can see here, this is a woolly mammoth molar. It's about the size of a brick.
1: They scrape off a little piece that contains ancient DNA. Then they sequence it, figuring out as much as they can about which specific mammoth genes code for important physical traits. Eventually, they plan to edit genes in an Asian elephant, the mammoth's closest living relative, creating a modern-day mammoth, or at least an Asian elephant that looks like one.
4: The reality is that only mammoths get to decide what mammoths are, right? And they're not here to tell us anymore.
1: Jacqueline Gill is a paleoecologist at the University of Maine. She studies Ice Age ecosystems, including mammoths. Gill says she's deeply skeptical of breeding a genetically modified elephant and calling it a mammoth.
4: There's this whole constellation of unanswered questions about viability. Can we actually make a mammothy elephant that's mammothy enough? Impact. Will it do the things we think? And then ethics. Is this an okay thing to do?
1: Plenty of investors seem to think so. Colossal has been valued at more than $10 billion, with buzzy backers including Peter Jackson, Tom Brady, and InQtel, the investing arm of the CIA. Colossal's CEO, Ben Lamb, says that investment could also spur advances in human and animal health care and also protect endangered species.
2: Look, I think it's unethical not to do what we're doing. I don't think that human-caused climate events are going to slow down. And so I do think it's important that we have mitigation strategies against that, which includes de-extinction tools.
1: The company is also working with Dubai's Museum of the Future to create a bio-vault for endangered species, a place to store genetic material so that no animal ever has to go the way of the dodo. I'm Amy Scott for Marketplace.
0: Amy and the team did a whole season on some what could possibly go wrong climate interventions. 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

0: coming up.
1: I think I've probably hosted 750 people.
0: That is a very big dinner party, huh? First, though, let's do the numbers. Dow Industrial's up 594 points, 1.1%, finished at 52,900. That is a world record. The NASDAQ down 207 points, about 0.8%, 25,382. S&P 500, we'll call that flat, 74.83. For the short week, the Dow gained 1.9%. The NASDAQ also picked up 1.9%. S&P 500 improved itself 1.7%. If you're hosting a 4th of July barbecue with burgers and beer, it's going to be a little bit more expensive this time around. Average price for a pound of lean ground beef hit a record of $8.62 in May. That's up more than 12% from last year, so says the BLS. Estimated cost of a 10-person barbecue, $161. That's the Wells Fargo Agri-Food Institute coming up there. 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
4: This is Marketplace. I'm Kai Rizdahl. Imagine for me now, if you would, a game of musical chairs. You know, from back in elementary school where everybody scrambles when the music stops? Keep that in your mind while you listen to this.
5: The lump of labor fallacy is simply the notion that there's a fixed amount of work to be done.
4: Edouard Wemy is an associate professor of economics at Clark University, and the lump of labor fallacy is about jobs. If you believe there's a fixed amount of work to be done in this entire economy, it is kinda like a big game of musical chairs. One player equals one worker, and one chair equals one job. The Bureau of Labor Statistics told us this morning that in June, there were 159 million jobs in this economy.
5: If one person was to gain one job, then it must be at the expense of somebody else.
6: So if one more worker is going to enter the labor market, someone else must lose a seat.
4: Catalina Amuelo Dorantes is a professor of economics at the University of California, Merced. And here's where economic theory hits current economic reality. A Reuters Ipsos poll not too long ago found that more than half of Americans are afraid artificial intelligence could put them or someone in their household out of work.
6: You're going to basically, you know, remove a chair.
4: But here's where I tell you that history tells us that the economy is not, in fact, a game of musical chairs.
6: Technology does not simply eliminate labor. It changes basically what workers do, and it can raise productivity, lower costs, and create new products, firms, and occupations in general.
4: That's the fallacy part of the lump of labor fallacy. If you think about the new technologies of the past, mechanized agriculture, sewing machines, and word processors, those technologies didn't lead to mass unemployment. They freed people up to work in other industries and create new businesses and new jobs.
6: It's actually, they bring more chairs.
5: Some jobs will be lost, but more jobs overall are going to be created in terms of total employment.
4: That's the lump of labor fallacy in action right there. But that thing he said about some jobs being lost, it's really important.
5: Individually, it's going to hurt. But on a macro level, more jobs are going to be created.
4: All right, so let's bring it back to artificial intelligence.
7: I study the socio-technical implications of AI.
4: Nigel Melville is an associate professor at the University of Michigan, and he says agentic AI, AI that acts autonomously, is unlike technologies of the past. It's already taken over some software engineering and customer service jobs.
7: I call it the gap. So this is the difference between the people that are being laid off or being let go because of AI, and then the new jobs that are created because of AI.
4: A new report from Challenger Gray & Christmas found that companies cited AI in more than 100,000 layoff announcements this year. And according to the Stanford AI Index, around 90% of all organizations now use artificial intelligence for at least one business function.
7: We don't know exactly will it be this huge gap and how fast will it be, but we do know that we're approaching level 4 or level 5 rapids.
4: It hurts when a new technology takes your job. Yes, absolutely. But the lump of labor fallacy tells us that eventually the economy is going to adjust and the total number of jobs, that 159 million, is going to grow.
6: So I would not say that history proves that AI will have no negative employment effects. It may be. But I would be skeptical of the claim that every automated task translates directly into a permanent law of jobs.
5: There will be more chairs.
4: The big question is how and maybe even whether companies and organizations and the government are going to prepare workers to sit in those new chairs.

0: The World Cup is obviously about the soccer, but it is also a very big, very expensive business. And FIFA's got to cover those expenses somehow. Pricey tickets and even a $4 billion television rights contract aren't going to do it. So enter then corporate sponsors. If you've been watching even casually, you've seen some of the brands that are trying to capitalize on all the attention. Marketplace's Elizabeth Trovall has this story about one of them.
1: More than 10,000 minutes of soccer will be broadcast during the World Cup this summer, including replayable highlights like this one. But accompanying every World Cup moment like this is an elite tier of brands. They pay tens of millions of dollars to be plastered on the perimeter of the field and behind media interviews. One of those sponsors is Saudi Aramco.
2: Saudi Aramco is the world's biggest oil company. They're the Saudi state oil company.
1: Frank Heising with Fossil Free Football has led a global movement to oppose Aramco's partnership with the World Cup.
2: They want to pump up oil and sell oil for as long as they can. But they have a bad reputation because they're a fossil fuel company. And when you have a bad reputation, what's better to associate yourself with than the most popular event in the world?
1: Despite its oil dominance, Saudi Aramco has billed itself as the global energy partner of this World Cup and not the global oil partner. Tim Calkins with Northwestern says that's no accident.
3: Oil is sort of a bit of a negative brand. I don't think a lot of people go out and say, I love oil. But everybody appreciates energy.
4: They're clearly trying to position themselves as part of the energy transition, as sort of more than just an oil company.
1: That's Christian Coates Ulrichsen with Rice University. He says what Aramco and other brands do is often called sports washing.
4: They try to change the way that people talk so you're not focusing on negative stuff. You're focusing on sport, on positive things. Sport has an appeal like no other.
1: But consumers don't buy crude oil. They buy gasoline from a gas station and don't really care where those molecules come from. So I ask Tim Calkins, what is Saudi Aramco's play here?
3: Aramco needs to have great relationships with regulators and big customers around the world. And having a positive perception of the Aramco brand is really important when it comes time to negotiate big deals.
1: It makes the brand more attractive to work for, partner with, invest in. Saudi Aramco declined my interview request, but Calkins says that the Aramco partnership with FIFA is also about something else.
3: The other piece, though, is that this is largely connected to the bigger story around the brand of Saudi Arabia. So Saudi Arabia is in the mix of a big rebranding project.
5: I wouldn't be surprised if there was kind of a nudge from the kingdom as like, you know, this would be a good thing also for us.
1: Ellen Wald wrote the book Saudi Inc.
5: Because Aramco is like one of the great crown jewels of Saudi Arabia. It probably has a more favorable opinion than, you know, than other things in Saudi Arabia or just Saudi Arabia. Is it sports washing? Absolutely.
1: And people talking about sports in Saudi Arabia helps the country's rebrand. Christian Coates Ulrichsen again.
4: So they're trying to be able to use sport to change the way that people think about Saudi. So it's not Yemen, it's not human rights, it's not Jamal Khashoggi, it's not 9/11. Now you talk about Saudi in terms of football.
1: Saudi Arabia will host the Men's World Cup for the first time in 2034. The country has been investing in soccer and other sports in recent years. Ben Cahill is with the University of Texas at Austin.
6: I think in Saudi Arabia, they see the sports industry as a growth area. If you think about all the investment in soccer, the number of famous soccer stars who've come to play in the Saudi Pro League, like Cristiano Ronaldo and Neymar and Karim Benzema.
1: He says this is part of Saudi Arabia's vision for the future, a vision that imagines the country as more than just an autocratic petrostate. I'm Elizabeth Trovall for Marketplace.

0: There are a lot of things that make retirement really attractive. More time to travel and spend time with your family. Also not having to work, of course. But there has been a trend the past decade or so that we've talked about before on the program of older Americans staying in the workforce longer. The number of people over the age of 65 still working rose 33% between 2015 and 2024. But you know what? Continuing to work doesn't have to mean giving up completely on your vision for retirement. And that brings us to the latest installment of our series, My Economy.
1: This is Cheryl Alexander. I live in San Diego.

0: countryside. About 30 years ago, some friends of mine invited me to travel with them to Italy for a few weeks. And I fell in love with the beauty of the country and all that it has to offer. I began to plan my next trip on the way home, flying back to San Diego. I was just convinced I had to go back again. So I started a website and invited people to come spend a week in the Italian countryside. And over the last 30 plus years, I think I've probably hosted 750 people, maybe close to 1,000. I did start this business for financial supplemental reasons. Once I retired from my day job, I realized that living in an expensive area of Southern California, I couldn't just live on retirement funds. So it's not anything that is going to make me rich because I don't want to do it full time. I just want to do it a couple of times a year. And that has supported my vision for being able to travel and be somewhere where I really love being. There is a question I ask myself periodically. I'm 77. How long do I want to keep going to Italy and guiding people? It's really hard for me to give a straight answer, like I'm going to retire or stop or whatever. I think as long as I'm healthy and mobile, I can do this. And nobody's brought up the fact that I haven't stopped doing it. My friends usually will say, so are you going to Italy in October again? Do you have a tour? Are you taking some people in May again? You know, it's just gotten to be something that Cheryl does.
1: Cheryl Alexander in San Diego, California. Also, twice a year, Italy. Italian Excursion is the name of her company. If you're looking for a getaway, sign me up. Wherever you are and whatever you do, we want to hear your stories. Marketplace.org/myeconomy is where you can share them.

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1: This final note on the way out today, for those wondering how the Dow hit a record high even as the jobs report was meh and fine and so-so. Even though inflation is still high, which would ordinarily be met with an interest rate increase from the Federal Reserve, a meh labor market means the central bank can more easily just wait and figure out what's going on before they raise rates. Listeners to this program will know that Wall Street hates interest rate increases, right? Our daily production team includes Andy Corbin, Mika Ellison, Maria Hollenhorst, Sarah Leeson, Sean McHenry, and Sophia Terenzio. Will Story is the supervising senior producer. If you're working tomorrow, thank you. If you're not, think about what the fourth means, would you? I'm Kai Rizdahl. We will see you tomorrow, everybody. This is APM.
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3: Hi, this is Steve Inskeep. 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
2: I'm Rachel Hubbard, and it's logical that no one builds a stable institution during a crisis. 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Thank you for funding this unglamorous but really essential phase in building what is next. It's less dramatic than the first year, but it's also the part that actually matters. Thank you so much for your partnership with us in this moment.
3: There's sort of very sporadic statements from the Venezuelan government. And, you know, people feel completely abandoned. People feel on their own. And they have no choice but to take matters into their own hands.
4: I'm Natalie Kitroev. That's coming up on The Daily from The New York Times.
5: Live from NPR News in Washington, I'm Janine Herbst. Dangerous record-breaking heat and humidity is hitting a large swath of the country, from the Ohio Valley to the Northeast and the Mid-Atlantic. Megan Borowski is a meteorologist with the Florida Public Radio Emergency Network.
6: It's all tied to a dome of high pressure that's building over the eastern half of the United States, and that air is sinking. And as it sinks, it warms. And so also with the sinking air, our warm air is going to be trapped at the surface.
5: The heat's disrupting travel and forcing localities to take precautions, including opening cooling centers. The National Weather Service says temps are forecast to hit 101 degrees in New York City tomorrow, 103 degrees in Washington, D.C. All this ahead of a 4th of July holiday weekend full of parades, picnics, and concerts. The alt-right website InfoWars is undergoing a major rebrand tonight. NPR's Chloe Veltman reports satirical outlet The Onion is relaunching the controversial brand as a parody.
7: The new InfoWars video streaming site aims to spoof previous owner Alex Jones's unfounded claims, harassment of crime victims, and supplement sales. The Onion bought InfoWars' assets at auction in 2024 after Jones declared bankruptcy. A superior court had ordered the conspiracy theorist to pay the families of the victims of the 2012 Sandy Hook school shooting more than $1 billion for falsely calling the shooting a hoax. Jones has yet to pay any of that. The Onion CEO Ben Collins says his first goal is to share $100,000 from merchandise sales with the families.
8: Long term, we're going to turn this really, really bad website into a really good one and give people some hope that maybe funny things can still happen.
7: The Onion's legal battle with InfoWars is ongoing. Jones's lawyers did not respond to NPR's request for comment. Chloe Veltman, NPR News.
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10: This is Oklahoma News from KOSU. I'm Natalie Armour. Cushing, Oklahoma is home to the largest crude oil facility in the United States. KOSU's Grayson Wheeler reports although crude reserves ticked up last week, levels are still hovering around the hub's reported operational minimum.
11: After U.S. and Israeli attacks in late February, Iran has been blocking shipping through the Strait of Hormuz, through which about a quarter of the world's maritime oil trade moves. With fewer exports available from major oil producers in the region, consumers in the U.S. and abroad are relying more heavily on American oil. As of June 19th, Cushing's crude storage was just below 19 million barrels, about a quarter of its total capacity and the lowest level in more than a decade. Last week, the stores had ticked back up to 19.7 million barrels. That's still below the cutoff at which low fluid pressure is expected to disrupt Cushing's operations, according to reporting from Reuters. But a spokesperson for Enbridge, one of the largest owners of tank storage at Cushing, says operations at its terminal are normal. In Oklahoma City, I'm Grayson Wheeler.
10: The U.S. Equal Employment Opportunity Commission is suing Paycom. KOSU's Sabrina Thaler reports, the suit, which was filed Tuesday, claims the Oklahoma City software giant discriminated against an employee with a severe allergy.
0: The complaint says an employee with a life-threatening allergy to onions suffered 5 allergic reactions during a month of work at Paycom in 2024. In some cases, the employee had to seek medical attention. According to the suit, the company didn't offer a reasonable accommodation to protect her from the allergen and didn't accept her request to work remotely. Eventually, Paycom fired the employee for her, quote, health and wellness. The EEOC alleges Paycom violated the Americans with Disabilities Act and demands a jury trial. The commission is asking the company to compensate the employee for lost pay and emotional distress. It's also asking the court to ensure Paycom can't refuse to hire someone because they require an accommodation for a disability. In Oklahoma City, I'm Sabrina Thaler.
10: Thanks for joining us today on KOSU.
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4: From the New York Times, I'm Natalie Kitroeff. This is The Daily.
14: Hola, Carlos.
15: Hola, Natasha. Mucho gusto. ¿Cómo estás tú?
14: Bueno, estoy completa y totalmente agotada.
4: Last week, after 2 massive earthquakes struck Venezuela, my colleague Carlos Prieto started calling people there.
15: Okay, perfecto. Entonces voy a empezar a grabar.
4: Carlos is from Venezuela. He spent his childhood in the capital, Caracas.
14: I was actually at my best friend's house, and I was going back to my house.
4: So Natasha Villa was driving when the ground started to move.
14: And I started feeling my car just sliding from side to side. You could see people screaming and running out of the street. You could see the light post and the electrical post falling down in the street and the people screaming while the electricity sparkles were just going everywhere.
4: She had no idea how extensive the damage was.
14: I didn't have signal in my phone at all because the network had fallen completely.
4: With power outages all over the country and phone lines collapsed,
14: there was no way to communicate with my friends.
4: Much of Venezuela didn't know either.
16: We had no idea what was happening, so I waited for a friend who had a car, and we drove around the city trying to find a signal.
4: Carlos Yalambi is a comedian. He was supposed to perform at a stand-up show that night.
16: The first thing I saw was like some buildings collapse. And we have some friends who live next to the first building that fell off in Caracas. Like, hey, our friend is alive, but probably a lot of people in the building next to him are not.
4: And then he saw more. Building after building collapsed in Caracas. But nothing prepared him for what had happened in La Guaira, a state on the country's northern coast. La Guaira is normally a popular vacation spot, but now entire blocks had turned to rubble. Thousands and thousands of people were looking for their loved ones. Today, we look at how Venezuelans united after the earthquakes and talk to our colleague, Anatoly Kermanayev, from La Guaira, about how the aftermath of the tragedy has forced the Trump administration to shift its plans in Venezuela. It's Thursday, July 2nd. A quick note about today's show. This episode contains scenes and descriptions that may be disturbing. So, Anatoly, you got to Venezuela on Sunday, and you've been spending a lot of time in the part of the country most affected by these earthquakes, which is La Guaira. So just tell me what you've seen.
17: So La Guaira is the gateway to Venezuela. It's this town outside of capital Caracas, and I have driven there hundreds of times. This is Anatoly. This is Monday afternoon, and I'm sitting in the back of a passenger car.
18: Early this week, I made this drive again, and it was a very different drive this time.
17: Wow, the line.
18: There was a lot of traffic. There was a lot of people going down into the city.
17: We enter La Guaira.
3: And it wasn't until you get into the city itself that you start to see widespread destruction.
19: Wow. Yeah, this is the first high-rise that's badly damaged that I've seen.
3: Blocks just entirely leveled.
19: Wow, the walls are blown out. God, broken lifts, people's possessions just hanging out.
3: And it's the sort of seeming apparent randomness of it, right? That one block could be completely unscathed. Even mm-hmm. the glass and the paint is still there. And then the next, you know, a few meters down the road is just completely leveled buildings.
20: I'm standing on top of a collapsed building.
3: And when you approached a destroyed building, the first thing that hits you is the smell of rot, the putrefaction. It was just very clear smell of decayed flesh.
4: Wow.
20: There's dozens of people around me. I'm digging through in various parts, hoping to find someone.
3: So the official death toll is around 2,000 people by now, and yesterday the government suggested that it could rise to about 10,000.
4: Wow.
3: There are no reliable estimates of missing, but some, you know, the crowdsourcing platforms put the number at about 50,000. We should not take that too seriously. There's a lot of caveats here, you know, but I think it is not unlikely that the number of deaths will end up being in five digits.
4: Okay. What is your understanding of how this happened, of what led to the scale of destruction and of death?
3: So first of all, Natalie, these were very powerful earthquakes, objectively powerful, that would have caused destruction in many places around the world, if not most. These were twin earthquakes, a very unusual set of circumstances, and they also occurred during a public holiday. This was an unusually very busy time for the area that ended up suffering the most. So widespread destruction and death was perhaps unavoidable. But there are growing questions being asked whether decisions made by the government have contributed to the destruction. Many of the destroyed buildings, or many of buildings that appear to have caused the most death, have been social housing, which has been very rapidly built in the last 15, 20 years to meet political objectives. They were basically built around election time to garner votes, and there's growing indications that corners were cut in building those buildings.
4: This was under Nicolas Maduro, the previous president of Venezuela.
3: This was under Nicolas Maduro, but this was primarily under his predecessor, Hugo Chavez, who won numerous elections by gaining the support of Venezuela's poor, the Venezuela's majority. And his flagship project was something called Gran Misión Vivienda, the grand housing project, which involved the constructions of thousands of buildings, thousands of social housing blocks around the country, which were then given out to Venezuela's poor. And Venezuela has a history of heavy seismic activity. This is an earthquake-prone zone. This is not a secret. And statistical models have predicted a strong earthquake here for some years. This is a country that should have been prepared. And to be fair, many buildings have withstood the earthquake very well. Entire neighborhoods have sort of came out of this pretty much unscathed. So there are construction engineering reasons coming from decisions taken by Hugo Chavez and Nicolas Maduro. But there were also decisions taken by the country's current leader, Delcy Rodriguez, that have contributed to the ineffective response.
4: Like what? What do you mean by that?
3: So before Delcy Rodriguez became the leader of the government, she has been a long-term official of this regime. She has really risen in the ranks of the government under Nicolas Maduro, who made her his economic troubleshooter, given her responsibility for the country's oil industry with the job of helping him stay in power. And she has orchestrated this great shift from the socialist principles that have powered the ruling movement since its foundation towards this laissez-faire, hands-off economic approach.
4: More of an open market.
3: And there's also a second reason. Maduro was worried about coups. He was worried about rebellions, anything that can topple him from power. And he became very distrustful of his own government, people who could organize and push him out from power. So he started atomizing Venezuelan state. And by this, I mean he splits it into little fiefdoms controlled by different officials, you know, who enrich themselves. And none of them are able to communicate with each other or organize with each other. And this makes it very difficult to organize a coup. But it also, in circumstances like now, makes it very difficult for all these different institutions, the police, the military, the civil protection services, the healthcare system, etc., to get together, to coordinate and do something together. This is precisely what is needed during an earthquake. And instead, we just have all these small groups of people running around aimlessly because there was nothing that ties them together.
4: Okay. And then we get this other massive shift, as we all know, when the United States goes in under Trump and extracts Maduro earlier this year. Talk about that and how it affected what we're seeing now.
3: This made things even more complicated, because now it's not Delcy who ultimately made decisions in Venezuela. It is literally Marco Rubio, U.S. Secretary of State, and his team that make everyday decisions, how Venezuela is run and what happens in Venezuela, what stances it takes.
4: Okay, but how does this new government structure in Venezuela and the partnership with the U.S. affect the response to these quakes?
3: So when the quakes hit, the government is caught completely flat-footed. It is unclear what's happening. And for the first 24 hours, which are the crucial hours, the hours where you're most likely to find survivors, there's no organized response, very little of organized response. We've seen very little heavy machinery on the streets. We've seen very little, you know, organized groups of civil servants. You know, there's sort of very sporadic statements from a government. And, you know, people feel completely abandoned. People feel on their own. And they have no choice but to take matters into their own hands.
4: We'll be right back.
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25: Programming made possible in part by Taya LaCroix, joining the Chisholm Fort chapter of Daughters of the American Revolution, honoring veterans during Blanchard's Independence Day celebration on Friday, July 3rd.
4: This is The Daily. I'm Natalie Kitroev. Back to my conversation with Anatoly Kermanayev about the fallout of two massive earthquakes for Venezuela and the United States. A quick note about today's show. This episode contains scenes and descriptions that may be disturbing. Everyone that our producer Carlos talked to, they couldn't sit still as all this was happening.
26: I went to the store and bought.
4: So they started either sending food or supplies down the stretch of highway to La Guaira, or going there themselves to help in any way they could.
26: Every day we wake up and went down to give it to the people that were working on the fall beat.
4: Often they were the first people that survivors had seen. Carlos, the comedian, got multiple calls from people begging him to help locate their loved ones. Two friends had the same plea. Could he help them find their mothers, who'd gone missing in La Guaira?
16: So we went on two motorcycles.
4: So Carlos and a few friends got on their motorcycles and headed toward the worst of the earthquake.
16: To try to find two moms. So we tried to reach for the first mom. But when we actually reached the building, and the building was completely collapsed.
4: So, Anatoly, just talk to me high level about that civilian effort. What is the scale and scope of it?
3: Natalie, it's nothing short of remarkable and simply overwhelming to see every single Minnesotan you meet contributing something, jumping in. It's just been remarkable. And you know, Natalie, like, we have been foreign correspondents for many years. We have covered a lot of authoritarian governments, and the rule book of all these autocrats is to atomize society.
4: Totally.
3: To divide the society, to turn it into this isolated pockets that are unable to stand together, unable to do any collective action, including changing the government, right? This is how Putin works. This is how Maduro works. And this is a government that has been in power for more than 20 years, and it has systematically undermined people's ability to make their voice count. And the way people here have responded, the way they have come together to do something meaningful has been just absolutely overwhelming.
4: You're saying basically that strategy didn't work because here people are gathering in this way.
3: The strategy didn't work. And, you know, obviously it's a testament to the will of Minnesotan people.
4: And once that organized state involvement comes, I assume it does start to materialize at some point. What did it look like?
3: Well, it is beginning to materialize, Natalie. You know, the financial aid is flowing in, supplies are flowing in. There's a growing number of international volunteers, servicemen who are helping out. There's talk of multilateral organizations providing loans, providing financing. And by this stage, Natalie, we are no longer really talking about search and rescue by and large. We're talking longer-term reconstruction. And my reporting shows that after the earthquake, U.S. officials have lavished praise on Delcy and, you know, her response repeatedly in public statements, which is very interesting because it implies that the decisions are made by the U.S. government and it's Venezuelans who just approve the decisions that have been taken. One of the perhaps unexpected consequences of this earthquake is this alliance has become a lot deeper in the last few days.
4: And what are the implications of that?
3: This matters because the U.S. is working with a government that they themselves have labeled as illegitimate. They have labeled it as sponsors of what they call narco-terrorism, a government that has stolen elections. And until the earthquake, the U.S. plan, as articulated repeatedly by Secretary of State Marco Rubio, involved three stages. First, the recovery of the Venezuelan economy, stabilization of its political system, and transition, which means political transitions basically enabling free elections. And in practical terms, the current situation makes it harder to imagine free elections in any foreseeable future. It makes it difficult to imagine Venezuelans really recovering their democracy and recovering their political voice.
4: Okay, so I have to ask, what is the Venezuelan opposition saying about this post-earthquake phase where maybe elections are being kicked even further down the road?
3: So the earthquakes have put the forces opposed to the government of Delcy Rodriguez in a very difficult position. We're in a lose-lose situation because on the one hand, if I stand aside, they are basically watching the U.S. deepening their alliance with their sworn enemies and pushing the can of elections down the road. At the same time, if they use the earthquake as an opportunity to reinsert themselves into Venezuela's political lives, they face accusations of opportunism, politicizations of disaster, and of basically staging political stunts. And the U.S. government for now has bought into the arguments of the Venezuelan government that allowing the opposition back into the country would just stoke social tensions, could create violence, could create unrest. And this is not something that U.S. government wants to see in Venezuela right now. This tragedy has unleashed a great amount of pain and suffering, but it has also made Venezuelans rediscover their voice and given them bravery to speak out. In La Guaira, you see residents coming together to express their anger at government officials, to chase them out, to boo them. There's a sense of confidence and at the same time, a sense of anger and rage. And it's anger at being abandoned by the government at this moment of great needs and at the corruption and competence that we've seen all around them. But it's a trigger for the pain that they have experienced for the last 20 years living under this government, right? This is sort of like a cathartic moment in a way, right? That everything has been bubbling up inside Venezuelan people for so many years that they have been afraid to say because of repression, because of lack of independent media. This is all now coming out. So the desire for democracy, the desire for political voice has risen dramatically. People really want it. People are no longer willing to wait for it. And I also think what we see now is Venezuelans rediscovering that they are not alone, that they're part of a larger community. And I think, you know, this earthquake will have big consequences for Venezuelan society, for Venezuelan people as a whole, because they have seen the power of their collective action and what they can do together despite all the challenges.
4: Well, Anatoly, thank you so much.
3: Thanks as always.
4: Anatoly Kermanayev is a foreign correspondent who spent years covering Venezuela for the New York Times.
2: So when you think about that mom, the first mom that you couldn't find, were you afraid that you also might not find this other mom?
16: Oh, of course. But as we reached the place, we went to the bus stop that is closest to the house where she was seen. And we have no signal. We have no way of knowing, like, the actual street, because it goes up, like, to the slums. So we ask somebody at this bus stop, like, hey, where is this street? And they told us, oh, it's right here. Who are you looking for? And we say her name. And the man we ask tells us, well, yes, I'm her brother. Do you want to come visit her? And we were like, yes, please. We have to send a video to our friend. And he took us to the home, and she was there.
2: She's okay.
16: She's okay. Yeah, she's okay. There was just, like, no way to communicate in, but, yeah, she's okay.
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10: This is Oklahoma weather from KOSU. I'm Natalie Armour. It'll be partly cloudy tonight with overnight lows in the mid-70s. It'll be mostly sunny this 4th of July weekend with expected temperatures in Oklahoma City and Stillwater at 97 on Friday and 98 on Saturday. In Tulsa, a high of 94 on Friday and 96 on Saturday. There's a potential for showers and thunderstorms moving in Saturday night into Sunday morning. 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